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2: This is Off the Path. I'm Davis Donovan. For years, I've hit the road to find strange stories and amazing histories hidden in plain sight in the places around us. This hour, we're looking at stories from the earliest days of America's 250 years. They've been largely forgotten by most, but not all. Stories about the first woman to get an honorable discharge disguised as a man, or the only known intersection where every house was built before America became a country. We'll start with a story that's making a comeback after lying dormant for a long time. Appropriate because it's about a tree. As part of America 250, towns all across the country are planting Liberty trees. It's a tradition that began in Boston with an elm tree where some say the revolution truly began. The large elm tree that became known as the Liberty Tree was probably planted in the 1640s, shortly after the English Puritans settled the city of Boston. Here's Canasorn Wangsri Channelai with the Massachusetts Historical Society.
3: Boston at this particular time was an island or a peninsula that jutted out into the harbor.
2: Seriously, look at maps of Boston from the time of the Revolution.
3: There was a small strip of land that connected it with the rest of the mainland.
2: It was called Boston Neck. A grove of trees sat at its base. It was kind of a choke point.
3: Everyone who was going into Boston would have been traveling down Orange Street, and they would have had to pass this grove of trees. So it would have been a well-known landmark for people.
2: Boston was a town of big ideas and outspoken voices, many of them increasingly opposed to what they saw as British overreach. In August of 1765, the British passed a law saying nearly all printed material in the colonies had to have a tax stamp from London. Word went round Boston that things had gone too far.
3: Contracts, newspapers, playing cards, bills of sale, you name it, it needed to have this seal to demonstrate that a tax had been paid on it. Now, this is just part of the many protests that the colonists lodged against Great Britain at this particular time. They were very concerned that they had no actual representation in Parliament to advocate on their behalf about the duties that they were being collected. And so this is when the Tree of Liberty comes into being.
2: Angry Bostonians met in bars and churches and meeting halls. Eventually, a critical mass gathered under the largest elm tree in that grove on Orange Street. It got a little rowdy that night.
3: There was an effigy that was hung there, and the effigy was of Andrew Oliver, who was the tax collector, who was going to be the customs tax collector for the stamps here in Boston. Later on, people take that effigy, they march it to his house, they behead it, they set it on fire.
2: The real Andrew Oliver saw all this from his window, more than a little freaked out. He got the message, to say the least.
3: Later on, they bring him to the tree itself and have him say that he's resigning his post, that he's not going to take on this responsibility under duress, under coercion.
2: This wasn't a principled rebellion. It was an angry mob. A group of local businessmen called the Loyal Nine fomented the rebellion. The townsfolk were assembled by a local shoemaker whose strategy was basically get him drunk and rile him up.
3: It also tells a less than neat story about the origins of the revolution, because the people who have rallied under this tree are also using violence and intimidation tactics that also grow with increasing violence through the start of the American Revolution itself.
2: Still, it was among the first public shows of defiance against the British and thought to be a spark that grew into the American Revolution. The Loyal Nine became part of Boston's branch of the Sons of Liberty, the revolutionary activist group that regularly organized aggressive protests against the British. From then on, the elm tree was a symbol of the colonists' anger and demand for liberty. The Loyal Nine hung a copper plate on it reading, Liberty Tree.
3: The tree itself becomes a rallying point. There are speeches that are given there. There are signs that are posted there. There are cheers and rallies and celebrations that take place. When the hated Stamp Act is actually repealed, there's a celebration there.
2: Thomas Paine, the guy who wrote the book Common Sense, also wrote a poem as an ode to the Liberty Tree.
4: Unmindful of names or distinctions, they came. For freemen like brothers agree. With one spirit endued, they one friendship pursued. And their temple was Liberty Tree. From the east to the west, blow the trumpet to arms. Through the land, let the sound of it flee. Let the far and the near all unite with a cheer in defense of our Liberty Tree.
2: For nearly a decade, the Sons of Liberty used the tree to dole out punishment to the British, sometimes humiliating punishment like tarring and feathering. In 1768, the Sons of Liberty dragged a whole boat to the tree from the harbor and sentenced it to be burned in a mock trial. The tree showed up in art, too. Some pretty gruesome art.
3: There's a print later on, for example, of the attack on a tax collector. This is actually one of the more violent events in the lead up to the American Revolution.
2: This print is unsettling. It shows five colonists leering creepily as they force a pot of boiling tea down a man's throat next to the Liberty Tree. The man looks like some kind of fantasy birdman creature at first glance, but that's because he's been tarred and feathered. To drive the point home, a noose hangs just over his head. It makes the colonists look like monsters. And that's the point. It's based on a real event, but the artist's interpretation was British propaganda.
3: To demonstrate sort of the barbarity of the American colonists on the British side, of course, as to what is happening to our to royal officials here in the colonies.
2: The British recognized the Liberty Tree's value as a symbol of the burgeoning revolution. When war broke out in 1775, colonists barricaded Boston Neck, that little stretch of land, and trapped British troops inside the area for the entire winter. When the colonists lifted the barricade, they discovered the British had chopped down the Liberty Tree, leaving just a stump.
3: Every tree, basically, was chopped down to provide for firewood during that cold winter. But I think that they certainly knew.
2: That doesn't end the power of the tree, though.
3: And in fact, the locals call it the Stump of Liberty afterwards.
2: It became a worldwide phenomenon. French revolutionaries planted and designated Liberty Trees all over France during their revolt. The trees showed up in Belgium, the Netherlands, and Italy. Towns across America grew Liberty Trees, too, after the British cut down the original in Boston. But Boston gradually forgot about the Liberty Tree. There wasn't even a stump anymore. By the 1960s, the area around it was so crime-ridden and unsafe, it was nicknamed the Combat Zone. In 1966, a Boston Globe reporter walked the streets and couldn't find anyone who'd ever heard of the so-called Liberty Tree that once stood near a high-rise.
5: Now black from soot, the building housed a delicatessen, a billiard parlor, a liquor store, and a hamburger place. The plaque was overshadowed by a billboard adjacent to it depicting a chubby young boy eating a hamburger. Nobody looked up to see the plaque, which was just as well. It was covered with bird droppings.
6: The Liberty Tree? That's a roast beef sandwich with a slice of Bermuda onion, Russian dressing, and a side of potato salad.
5: Said one waitress who had worked beneath the plaque for 20 years.
2: The spot where the Liberty Tree once stood is on the corner of Washington and Boylston Streets, about a block away from the Boston Common. In 2018, the city dedicated a small pedestrian plaza on the site, a place to sit down and relax, maybe eat your lunch. And an American elm tree was planted on roughly the spot of the old one, alongside a plaque reading, "The original Liberty Tree was an American elm." But if you want to see the actual Liberty Tree in Boston, it might still be possible.
3: I'll tell you the story about the pieces that are here at the Massachusetts Historical Society.
2: That's Canasorn Wong Sri Chanalai again.
3: over the years, pieces that have purportedly were part of the Liberty Tree have popped up as sort of talismans, like the relics of an ancient warrior of some sort that has seen the nation through its troubled birth at this particular time.
2: In the 1850s, a police detective with the fantastic name of Durastus Clapp noticed some construction going on at the spot of the original tree.
3: And as they were digging up the street, they saw a root system. And he said, well, these must be the roots of the Liberty Tree. So he had three little pieces chopped up and bundled up in red tape. And he gave them to the Historical Society as a keepsake. About 4 years ago, we asked our friends at the Arnold Arboretum here in Boston to see if they could help us out. And after sending them some pictures and consulting with them, they concluded, and we're happy with their conclusion, that they are indeed the roots of an American elm.
7: Oh, say, can you see by the dawn's early light?
2: In Agawam, Massachusetts, the local historical association dedicated a Liberty Tree on the grounds of a house that dates back to before the Revolution. Historical Association President David Ketchy delivers a speech to mark the occasion.
8: It was less than 100 miles from here that these groups would gather under a large elm tree near the Boston Common and protest the policies of a tyrant ruler and begin the fight for the civil liberties of the colonists. That elm tree came to be known as the Liberty Tree. It and the groups that gathered beneath its branches would serve as inspiration for similar groups and meeting places throughout the colonies as the spirit of independence grew in the years preceding the American Revolution.
2: This was April 19th, a Massachusetts holiday known as Patriots Day, commemorating the battles of Lexington and Concord. David says Agawam was a fairly sleepy town during the Revolution, but it sent two companies of Minutemen to Lexington, and George Washington even passed through at one point. The Historical Association brought in a reenactment group for a drill to mark the day.
9: Make ready. Present. Fire!
2: As the country marks its 250th birthday this year, lots of cities and towns are marking the occasion by dedicating new Liberty Trees. At least a dozen states are adding Liberty Trees as part of the American semi-quincentennial. And a few states are going all out. Pennsylvania, for example, has plans to plant a Liberty Tree in every one of its 67 counties. This is Off the Path from WSHU Public Radio, distributed by APM, American Public Media. We'll be right back.
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2: 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I'm Davis Donovan. We're exploring unusual and fantastic stories of the creation of America 250 years ago. You may be surprised to learn the American Revolution saw the debut of submarine warfare in a wooden submarine equipped with a bomb. But on its maiden voyage in New York Harbor in 1776, the bomb was a bust. It was ahead of its time, maybe a little too ahead. Inventor David Bushnell grew up in a large farming family in Connecticut.
14: And he was not really interested in farming.
2: Amy Trout is with the Connecticut River Museum in Essex.
14: he ended up going to Yale at kind of an advanced age of age 30 or 31. But he went there because he was very interested in technology of the period. And what David really liked to do in life is blow things up.
2: Specifically, things in the water. This was early in the days of the American Revolution. The American side had been experimenting with underwater explosives for a while, or at least a rudimentary form of them.
14: Americans were releasing kegs of black powder and hoping that if it hit something, it would generate a spark and explode. And that kind of activity was considered a nuisance, and it was watched by the British. So they were on guard for that kind of thing.
13: So Bushnell thought it might be useful to build an underwater clandestine structure, a submarine.
14: There had been some experimentations all over the world throughout history. There were things like Roman diving bells.
13: Aristotle wrote about them. Greeks and Romans would go underwater in upside-down cauldrons. Much later, a 17th century Dutch inventor built the submarine and managed to stay underwater for a little while. He even took King James I underwater with him on the trip.
14: The problem was you really couldn't sustain a person underwater for long periods of time and make it mobile and nimble. And that was the challenge. This is in times before factories were producing metal parts and shaped parts. So this all had to be handcrafted.
13: Bushnell had a New Haven-based clockmaker named Isaac Doolittle craft a lot of the brass gears and levers. Doolittle was also probably the one who designed and built an underwater propeller, solving that mobile and nimble problem. It could only hold enough air for about 30 minutes, but if the operator could get close enough to the surface, a ventilator would replenish the air supply. Bushnell had the ear of a few founding fathers, including Benjamin Franklin and Thomas Jefferson. Even George Washington contributed some money to the project.
15: My favorite fun fact was that George Washington actually called it genius.
13: And soon, Bushnell came up with an invention he called the turtle. There's a replica of it at the Connecticut River Museum.
14: It's a wooden structure, a vessel, and it's called the turtle because it actually has an appearance of two turtle shells or tortoise shells sort of together forming this unusual shape, but it proved to be effective for both buoyancy and balance and travel. So it was actually kind of an ingenious shape.
2: It's got a few propellers and what looks like a drill bit sticking off the top as well. What are some of the things? I'm trying not to use the term doodads.
14: Well, what you're looking at are propellers that actually help make it move. So a pilot went inside the turtle by going up on top, and that hatch opens up. It's watertight once it's shut. And then he has levers that he is manipulating inside the turtle, one to make the vessel go back and forth and one to make it go up and down.
13: And that thing that looks like a drill bit, that's basically what it is. And it's there so the turtle can achieve its goal of drilling into a ship from below and attaching a small bomb to the bottom. Amy Trout says the colonial soldiers probably snuck the turtle to Governor's Island in British-occupied New York Harbor in the dead of night. A pilot climbed into its cramped interior.
14: And the problem is it's completely black inside, so you had to have some kind of lighting.
13: They used what's called foxfire fungus, a bioluminescent growth found in the deep woods. They stuck it around the pilot's gauges.
14: And then he has to secretly and quickly go underwater to the bottom of whatever vessel that you want to attach the bomb to. In this case, it was the HMS Eagle in New York Harbor. And that was the greatest British warship present in New York Harbor. And hopefully that bomb on the bottom of that ship would explode and create a hole in the bottom of the ship that would sink the vessel.
13: The turtle and its pilot set off into the harbor. They chugged slowly through the waters, the pilot furiously cranking the handles that operated its two propellers.
14: Almost like a one-man band, finding his way to the bottom of that vessel. And once he felt he was bumping up against the bottom of the vessel, then he tried to screw in the drill you see on top of the turtle. That had a rope attached to it to what essentially looks like a barrel, but it's a barrel full of black powder with a clockwork mechanism inside.
13: A rudimentary bomb complete with a timer.
14: Then the clockwork mechanism started to move and it started to tick down.
13: The pilot scrambled to affix the barrel.
14: It didn't happen. He got to the bottom of the ship. He screwed as hard as he can into the bottom of the ship. It just didn't bite. It didn't go into the wood.
16: That's what I can't see. I can't seem to drive it into the wood. It won't hold.
13: The museum has an interactive version of the turtle where you can climb inside and pretend you're operating it while an actor narrates the events of that night. It's cramped and dark.
16: Too late to try again. They will discover me.
14: So he released the bomb and moved away from the vessel. The bomb floated away and exploded some distance from its target, but it did explode, proving that the bomb would have gone off if it had been secured properly.
13: The fate of the submarine itself is unclear. The British claim to have sunk it on a mission. The inventor, David Bushnell, claimed he retrieved it and took it with him when he moved to Georgia. We may never know. But there were doubts over the years whether or not the turtle was even successful as a submarine. So in 1976, for the American Bicentennial, two local Connecticut inventors created a replica turtle, according to David Bushnell's original specifications. And in a big ceremony with the governor present, a pilot took it underwater here on the Connecticut River next to the museum.
14: And he went under, people shot a cannon at it, it went under a boat, it worked.
17: People shot a cannon at it?
14: They did, yes. It was really in the spirit of the Bicentennial.
17: I'm assuming the cannon didn't hit it.
14: No, it avoided any gunfire and it proved that it could actually travel underwater.
13: And you can see that replica at the Connecticut River Museum in Essex. This is Off the Path. I'm Davis Donovan. David Bushnell may have assisted in the war effort, but he never actually served in the military. But Deborah Sampson of Massachusetts did, and she did it in 1783, long before women were officially allowed in the armed services. How'd she do it? She disguised herself as a man.
18: All right, so today we have got ourselves here an exciting interview. I think you're going to enjoy it.
13: Historian Steve Connolly flips through a big binder in the Sharon Public Library. He lands on an engraving of a colonial-era woman with long, wavy hair.
18: Deborah Sampson.
13: She enlisted in the Continental Army in 1782. She disguised herself as a man, but Steve says she had practice. Deborah Sampson was raised in nearby Plimpton, Massachusetts. She came from an old money family whose ancestors rode on the Mayflower and served as colonial governors. But by the time she was born, her family had fallen on hard times. Deborah had to work hard to keep them afloat.
18: Deborah was country strong, if you will. She could wield an axe and cut wood like an old chopper. She could shoot a gun, by the way.
13: But her family fell apart, and Deborah's mom found her a foster home with the family of a nearby minister in Sharon, Massachusetts.
18: This family had five boys.
19: Wait, was she the only girl?
18: She was the only daughter, and there were five boys.
19: Okay.
18: And all five boys were patriots and joined the Continental Army.
19: Kind of getting a sense of how this all happened here.
18: Oh, yeah, it's piecing together for you right here.
13: She tried a few times to enlist as a man, first under the name Timothy Thayer. She got caught but wouldn't give up. Then she came up with Robert Shurtleff, a common name in those parts.
18: And it was a name that would allow her to sort of settle into ambiguity if people went to try searching her past and stuff.
13: She was well built from all that manual labor and 5'7", taller than even the average man at the time.
18: So she probably pulled back her hair, had a ponytail, and looked like the rest of the guys.
13: She joined the 4th Massachusetts Regiment's Light Infantry. This was a pretty big honor. It was an elite unit reserved for the strongest and the smartest.
18: And that elite light infantry is some of the best of the best. People that could think on their feet, they were country strong. They knew how to shoot a gun, they knew how to lead.
13: They sent her to the front lines in New York's Hudson Valley. Forces were assaulting the British stronghold of New York City, the last big loyalist holdout. She ended up in about half a dozen skirmishes with British troops.
18: She got wounded in action in her first fight, and she was shot twice in the thigh, and she got a saber wound to her head.
13: She found herself in a French field hospital. Doctors treated her head wound, but in order to preserve her secret, she removed the bullet from her thigh by herself.
18: She had a penknife and she gouged it out. Can't imagine. Maybe she did drink. I don't think they have any anesthetics right out there in the line.
13: A few months later, a doctor did discover her secret. But it wasn't a combat wound that gave her away. She came down with a high fever and ended up bedridden and almost unconscious. The doctor who treated her realized she was a woman. He put her in the care of his wife until she was nursed back to health. Then he sent her to John Patterson and George Washington with a letter laying it all out.
18: Did George know? I'll call him George. I think he knew what was going on, but he wanted to quickly make a situation go away and get her properly, honorably discharged as a soldier with valor.
13: A female soldier with valor. That's how she became the first woman with an honorable discharge. And not only that, but General Henry Knox, one of Washington's right-hand men, presented her with a Silver Eagle for valor for being wounded in action. No additional commendation for performing successful impromptu surgery on herself, sadly. Steve and I walk outside to look at a dark bronze statue of Deborah Sampson at a corner of one of the town's main intersections.
18: We're on North Main Street in Sharon, just north of the center, and in front of the town library. And they've placed Deborah in a very prominent position for all to see.
13: She's wearing a long gown with her hair pulled back in a bun. But if you walk around it, you can see she has a Continental soldier's coat slung over her right shoulder.
18: It's an interesting statue because if you look at it, she's got her regimentals hanging off one side and a woman's dress hanging off the other side. Tells a little bit of a story.
13: She's holding a tricorn hat in one hand and a rifle is tucked under her arm. The statue isn't very big. It's a little shorter than Steve and me, actually. 5'7", just like Deborah.
18: It's a statue that is not like up on a pedestal, hard to reach. It's something you can step beside and feel like you're in touch with Deborah. You know, put an arm on her shoulder or whatever. You're in touch with her. She's not above it all. She's with us. She's part of us.
20: I told a young child my story. The story of Deborah Sampson.
13: Actress Judith Calahorra becomes Deborah Sampson at a local rec center in Cohasset, about an hour away. She walks through Deborah's life, including the moment she decided to put on the uniform of a Continental soldier.
21: With one foot through the pant leg, I felt the blood of a warrior entering my body. The other foot through the pant leg, I felt the spirit of a soldier coursing through my soul. I felt that Deborah Sampson was all but gone.
13: It's cool to see Judith physically transform into a male-presenting soldier. She brings to life Robert Shurtleff's integration into the Army, a bit of teasing from his fellow recruits, and the moment he faces battle for the first time.
21: The enemy was to my left. The enemy was to my right. And then there was a crash, and all around us the musket balls were flying. I could hear my fellow soldiers' screams piercing my ears.
13: After the performance, Judith takes questions from the audience, both as herself and as Deborah Sampson.
22: Of course, I can only address issues pertaining to events occurring on or before 18 and 27.
13: The year Deborah Sampson died.
22: If your questions are more contemporary in nature, you'll have to wait for my alter ego to address them.
13: Of course, that means Deborah herself can't tell the audience how she died. But that doesn't stop one person from asking anyway.
22: Did I die from natural causes? You're a morbid one, aren't you? Yes, my lady. Hold that.
13: Another person asks what happened to Deborah after the war. Judith says she went to stay with her birth family and again took on the persona of a man, this time pretending to be her brother Ephraim. Her aunt saw through the ruse quickly.
22: She said to me, you can stay here living as Deborah, or you may leave as whoever you want, but you may not live in my home as a man. She was actually the one who made the match between Benjamin Gannett Jr. and me.
13: Deborah married Benjamin Gannett Jr., returned to life as a woman, and had four kids.
22: All right, this is a really good opportunity to switch out of role. My name is Judith Calahorra.
23: Oh, thank you.
22: I'm the founder and the artistic director of History at Play. We are an immersive educational performance troupe.
13: Judith has also played actress and inventor Hedy Lamarr and astronaut Krista McAuliffe. She likes to play strong women who stepped into roles traditionally filled by men.
22: I do want to address a couple of questions I got. Okay, so yours, how did she die? Let me just preface this by saying I have her journal, a transcription of her journal from her national lecture tour.
13: Deborah Sampson went on tour in 1802. She came dressed as herself, then left the stage, changed clothes, and reappeared to do a military drill as a Continental soldier. The tour was part of her effort to get the same pension afforded to many other veterans of the Revolution. It worked, even if it took a while.
22: 1804 was her first pension payment, 21 years after she was discharged.
13: And Deborah even managed to get back payment, personally approved by then Massachusetts Governor John Hancock. She was the first woman to get a military pension, and she even re-upped a few times to get paid more. When she died, just after one of those lecture tours, her husband became the first man to get a widower's pension. Judith Calahorra says all those primary sources have helped her bring the real Deborah Sampson to life.
22: I'm blessed that I have her journal. I'm blessed that we have the letter that Paul Revere wrote to the government requesting her pension. I'm blessed that we have the back payment letter signed by John Hancock. I'm blessed that we have muster rolls. I'm blessed that we have her enlistment record. Those types of things.
13: And then there's her memoirs. Deborah wrote a book about her life in military service, ghostwritten by a teacher friend of hers, and maybe a little embellished. But that and the speaking tour helped make her a celebrity who's been remembered far longer than most soldiers who never made it higher than the rank of private. One honor came the last time America celebrated a big birthday, the bicentennial, in 1976. She was one of several heroes of the Revolution to appear on a postage stamp.
18: It took us 12 years of petitioning to get that stamp.
13: That's local historian Steve Connolly again. And now it's been turned into a forever stamp to mark the semi-quincentennial.
18: You can get it in any of your hometowns. We're looking forward to it here in ours.
13: The day she enlisted, May 23rd, is commemorated as Deborah Sampson Day in Massachusetts. Not just for her bravery in battle or her skill in disguise, but for her tenacity in fighting for the pension she deserved.
18: She never gave up on many things.
19: She's kind of become a figurehead even to this day for working for pensions and back pay for veterans.
18: The Deborah Sampson Act specifically helps the women in need.
13: The Deborah Sampson Act became law in 2019. It created for the first time a dedicated Office of Women's Health at the Department of Veterans Affairs and ensured every VA hospital has specialized physicians for women. This is Off the Path from WSHU Public Radio, distributed by APM, American Public Media. We'll be right back.
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13: 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Welcome back. I'm Davis Donovan. There's only one known intersection in America where the buildings on all four corners were built before the American Revolution. The place is Kingston, New York, the state's first capital, until British troops burned it to the ground. But that corner survived, and a few dozen more structures as well, thanks to some hefty building materials. New York State chose Kingston as its capital in 1777. At that time, New York City was occupied by the British during the war.
28: They read the New York State Constitution aloud for the first time right on the steps here in Kingston.
13: Historian Taylor Bruck says Kingston was a great location for the state capital, on the Hudson River, about 90 miles north of New York City.
28: So it was really the central location for New York State's new government, which, don't forget, at the time, is a treasonous act. Everything that's going on here in that period is treasonous.
13: Kingston was safe, secure, but that changed a few months later. the British marched into town, mainly for payback after the Americans won the Battle of Saratoga.
28: They walk through the town with torches, throwing them at the roofs. The inhabitants had noticed that they were coming, so there was actually no casualties in the burning of Kingston. Everyone had already fled. They essentially burned an abandoned town, and they went house to house, just burning every single one.
13: Years later, the townspeople returned to rebuild. They had one big advantage. Many of the city's buildings were made of sturdy gray stone.
28: A lot of the wood was destroyed, but a lot of the stone still stood. So even after they were just ruins, when folks came back, they rebuilt the roofs and they started using them again. And it's part of the reason they're all still here today.
13: About 40 buildings in the historic Stockade District in Kingston are considered survivors of the British invasion. And this intersection in the heart of the district is unique. The buildings on each of the four corners look like you've stepped back in time. It's a busy Saturday morning. Lots of people, many of them 20-somethings, crowd the sidewalks.
28: So it's a really cool, quaint, kind of revolutionary era neighborhood that is now filled with stores, gift shops, restaurants.
13: That's because now it's an artsy hipster destination thanks to a big infusion of trendy young Brooklynites over the last decade or so. There's a cute community garden across the street, and one of the four stone buildings at this intersection is Rough Draft, a well-known bookstore that also serves coffee and drinks.
28: This is my favorite place locally, I'd say.
13: Mine too. I love Rough Draft.
28: It's a bar and bookshop. They're wonderful neighbors to have and brings a lot of foot traffic to the intersection, so it's been really good having them here.
13: Before it was a bookstore, it was the Kingston Academy, founded in 1774.
28: So this was one of the first public schools in New York history. It was essentially a Latin school, but, you know, the only school in almost a 50, 60-mile radius.
13: Two of the houses are private residences, still named after their colonial owners, Franz Rogan and Matthew Jansen.
28: The Franz Rogan house is residential. The one right next to it, this was a Dr. Matthew Jansen house in the past. That is also residential.
13: The last of the four houses on the intersection is the oldest.
28: Now we use it as a museum, and every May through October, we open it up to the public.
13: Its first owner was a 17th century Dutch surgeon. It ended up in the hands of a man named Matthew Persson, still the house's namesake.
28: When he takes over, he turns it into an inn. And so it's a tavern, it's a public house. And we like to imagine, you know, all the folks that are writing the New York State Constitution right across the street, likely at the end of the day, coming across the street here to Persson House to drink and whisper about revolution and whatnot. Let's go ahead and open the door here.
13: Taylor leads me inside.
28: So we're actually we're inside the house, now walking through the original exterior of the Persson family's house.
19: And these stone walls are just incredible.
13: It's been built and rebuilt over the years. Taylor says there were five distinct sections where a new owner added on to the original stonework. Some parts of the house are built in brick, some in wood, and everywhere there were layers of history.
28: Yeah, and you can see kind of some of the paint peeling off up here, and you see the old wallpaper underneath. That's like an old French wallpaper that was here in probably the 1830s to 1850s. So when they restored the house, they intentionally peeled layers away so that you could see what it was like when it was an office building, when it was a tavern, and when it was like a doctor's office.
13: One room even has a big square dirt hole in the corner, and it's roped off so researchers can pull up the ground underneath and look for historical artifacts.
28: Anything that fell through the cracks throughout the years was still there. So they conducted an archaeological dig in this room. That's why we're standing on this plywood platform here instead of a real floor. And they found about 20,000 artifacts here.
3: Oh, wow.
28: Everything from Native American wampum beads to a lot of food waste, like shellfish and even like shark bones. So there used to be, you know, lobsters and clams and everything in the Hudson River. And the Dutch almost ate them all before the English even came.
13: Archaeologists learned even more when they found an inventory of household goods from the time of that Dutch surgeon.
28: He was very wealthy compared to the other inhabitants here, but he had things like ice skates, powder horns, things to hunt, and things to write with, quills and knives to sharpen the quills. We know that he had pigeons and pigs. He had a whole little farm right back here where we're looking. We're now looking out the window from the second story.
13: We walk around the grounds a bit. Most of that former farm is now a parking lot. But we notice a lot of people taking pictures in front of a blue state historical marker on the corner. It reads,
28: "The Four Corners. All four stone houses at this intersection built between 1663 and 1775 prior to the Revolutionary War."
13: One person after another gets their picture in front of the sign. They're all fascinated. One woman keeps sending over her friends to look at it.
3: I love telling everyone who has never been to Kingston about it because

0: That is such a fun fact.
1: That's Grace Moore, who's hosting a birthday party at the bookstore across the street.
0: I'm an instructor at the Kingston Ceramic Studio, so I'm here with a bunch of my coworkers from the studio.
1: She says it's a tribute to the city's resilience and creativity in the face of adversity. That's especially important as it embraces its new identity as an arts mecca with a lot of young artists like Grace setting up shop downtown.
0: I think people have really been prioritizing building community, and I feel like so many people in the arts, like outside of having their own practice, are really going out of their way to create spaces for people to like come together in person and share like creative things.
2: You know, we utilize our freedoms here in Kingston liberally, and we like to be creative, and Grace is like the embodiment of that.
1: For historian Taylor Bruck, these four corners are a reminder that freedom is worth fighting for.
2: People risked it all for that opportunity and for the rights that we have, freedom of speech, freedom of expression. Like, and I think that's something that Kingston has leaned into, and that's why we like public art and we like to be creative. They were taking their lives into their hands to try to build a better future, not just for Kingston, but for the whole country.
1: And maybe feel a kinship with the Kingston residents who brought this town back from ruin more than 200 years ago. This is Off the Path. I'm Davis Donovan. Let's go down the Hudson River to New York City itself for another historic building. In fact, it's probably the oldest building in Manhattan, and you can even get a drink there. It's called Francis Tavern, and it played more than one surprising role during the American Revolution. Francis is tucked away into the heart of the financial district, surrounded by gleaming skyscrapers just a few blocks from Battery Park. Its old-fashioned wooden hanging tavern sign couldn't be more out of place. And when you step inside, it's like going back in time to the days of the American Revolution.
3: It's the heart of the harbor.
1: Scott Dwyer runs the tavern's museum on its second floor. He says Francis' unbeatable location made it so important.
3: You have people coming in and out of the tavern from different parts of the colonies, different parts of the world. But everybody is here is talking about particularly the relationship with Great Britain as revolution is being discussed and eventually breaks out. But the tavern is a place particularly for patriots to come in, discuss the news of the day, and meet sometimes in secret to discuss revolution.
1: It's easy to imagine them huddled around a corner booth, plotting by lantern light. They had plenty of places to hide away and plenty of ways to drink. There was and still is a labyrinth of bar rooms, dining rooms, and parlors on the ground floor. The rooms are dimly lit with low ceilings, wooden tables, and lots of little alcoves and crannies. The food is delicious, in keeping with the legacy started by its colonial owner-operator and namesake, Samuel Francis.
4: He's a tavern keeper who's known for his cooking.
1: That's Lisa O'Neill. She's with the museum.
4: His specialty is dessert. He sells pickles and jellies, preserved foods, to people who are getting on their ships to go off to sea. And he's catering to what are, at the time, the emerging, I would say, cultural elite. The long room is also advertised as like the largest room in the city. So you can have your ball here. He has lectures here. There's dances. So there are entertainments above and beyond just coming to visit the tap room and socialize, right?
1: The newly formed Sons of Liberty was the underground movement at the vanguard of the revolution. They set up in New York City around 1765, and the area quickly became one of their main hubs in the colonies. The Sons of Liberty was a loose-knit group with a membership that was intentionally hard to pin down, and they liked to hang out at Francis Tavern.
3: As the British continue to occupy and make their presence known and make their presence more uncomfortable for the people of the city, the Sons of Liberty are meeting here in secret and discussing things that are more private in nature. But the people who know that they can come here and have those conversations and make those plans.
1: Like the New York Tea Party, not as well known as its Boston counterpart, but Lisa says it was the same basic idea.
4: Pulling a captain off of a ship, which is at the dock right by Francis Tavern, there, I think the accounts of that event is where they're mentioning that we gathered at Francis Tavern, and so they're coming to collect themselves to get organized and then going off and doing whatever action they have planned.
1: And then there were its legendary parties. General George Washington attended two epic parties at Francis Tavern. The first

0: This was after the war kicked off in April of 1776. It was hosted by New York Governor George Clinton.
1: Coming off of the heels of the Siege of Boston and the Continental Army's success and Washington, whose officers and troops arrive, that is when Governor Clinton decides to hold a banquet in celebration of their successes and sort of as a show of goodwill for their future success. Is that the one with 13 toasts or more toasts?
2: I think this one had 31.
1: Yeah, I was going to say this is the 31 toasts.
0: Toasts were a big deal in the colonies. People would plan their toasts.

0: Toasts were a big deal in the colonies. People would plan their toasts to make big political or philosophical statements. They were written down and shared widely on both sides of the Atlantic. And some of the toasts at the party Washington attended sounded a lot like what the Second Continental Congress approved a few months later in Philadelphia.
1: They're writing in elements of like what end up being the Declaration of Independence into this series of toasts. May America be an asylum to the persecuted of the earth, and may a close union of the states guard the temple they've erected to liberty.
2: I really love, may America be an asylum to the persecuted of the earth. Wait, can we do one? Just a huzzah?
3: Sure.
4: On the count of three?
2: Which one do you want to toast?
1: May justice support what courage has gained is also a great, I think, like summary of the war that's just happened.
2: Let's do that one.
3: You want to do it?
1: Sure. May justice support what courage has gained.
2: Huzzah!
1: Like, they range from concrete to abstract, and one of them is, like, we will be happy in the face of our enemies, or something along those lines that I remember reading recently and was like, damn, like, that toast goes hard. Like, what an incredible thing to say.
5: Number 13 is, may the remembrance of this day be a lesson to princes, because we are now a country that is not led by royalty, we are not led by a king, because we have separated from you and we are now governing ourselves.
0: That was the last happy time at France's for a while, at least for tavern owner Samuel Francis. The British won the Battle of Long Island and took control of Manhattan a few months later.
5: He tries to escape, but unfortunately is captured and brought back to the city. He is working essentially as an indentured servant in his own tavern for the British, who have now occupied the city, occupied his tavern. And he's trying to make the best of it by listening, seeing what information he can ferry to other patriots, particularly prisoners who are aboard the prison ships in the harbor. He is documented in his own words as giving food and supplies where he can.
0: Gradually, the tide of the war shifted. The Americans formed their alliance with France and won their decisive battle at Yorktown. New York City was the last British holdout of the war. In 1783, King George III recognized the 13 colonies as free at the Treaty of Paris. And finally, the British left New York City. It was called Evacuation Day. Washington came back to France's Tavern for a second time, a farewell to mark the end of the war. More than 100 of his top soldiers, along with Governor George Clinton and other dignitaries, showed up for another round of toasts.
5: The farewell is mostly known for just the emotional act of Washington engaging with his senior most officers and really saying farewell to these men after a hard-fought war where people could finally kind of let their guard down and recognize the emotional toll and the bittersweet nature of the victory, but the cost that it brought to everybody.
0: This is from a 2022 video reenactment of the farewell speech at France's Tavern. The words come from an account by Benjamin Talmadge, one of Washington's top soldiers.
6: After the officers had taken a glass of wine, General Washington said,
7: I cannot come to each of you, but would be obliged if each of you would come and take me by the hand.
6: Every officer in the room marched up to, kissed, and parted with his general in chief. Such a scene of sorrow and weeping I had never before witnessed, and I hope may never be called upon to witness again.
5: These men are embracing each other, crying in each other's arms, and saying goodbye to each other in a way that, you know, people generally don't think of when they think of Revolutionary War soldiers. But the war is over. People see a future, but they've recognized the cost and the losses of the war and can finally acknowledge that to one another.
1: It sits in opposition to what we would kind of collectively imagine as the stoic figureheads of the war. In a moment of this sort of vulnerable breakdown almost, that they're allowed this like cathartic moment before we all move on and go about our lives.
5: as Washington leaves the tavern, boards his barge, which was right outside here at that time, and goes down to Annapolis, Maryland to hand in his commission. Of course, that's not the end. He comes back to the city and is inaugurated just up the street as the first

0: first president. But here is the official end of the war with Washington.
1: New York City was the nation's first capital. Washington set up his presidential household near what's now the on-ramp for the Brooklyn Bridge. And he hired Samuel Francis to oversee his household staff. Probably a nicer job than working as a captive in his own tavern. The tavern itself also took on a new and unexpected role.
0: When the Capitol moves to New York at then City Hall, and three offices, which have no room for them up at the street, move into the tavern. First, it's War and Foreign Affairs, and then Treasury moves in subsequently. So all of the federal government is here, 30 people, maybe max, all trying to figure out how to govern our new country on the world stage.
1: So if you've seen Hamilton, think of those contentious cabinet meeting scenes between Treasury Secretary Alexander Hamilton and Secretary of State Thomas Jefferson.
2: Thomas, that was a real nice declaration. Welcome to the present. We're running a real nation. Would you like
1: the real life version of those debates might well have taken place in Francis' tavern as the country tried to work out a debt plan and decide whether to keep backing France under its new leaders.
0: It's a mismatch of diplomacy and financial management and trying to organize our defenses as an independent country. It's all happening here out of the tavern and people trying their best to manage almost an unmanageable situation.
3: So the elephant in the room for me, are they drinking heavily while they're doing this?
4: Well, there's still rum coming off the boat, like... kitty corner to the building.
0: Yes.
4: Yeah, it goes without saying anyone in the colonies in the 18th century New York City is drinking heavily by today's standards.
1: As for Francis Tavern, it went through a few owners in the 19th century. In 1900, it was almost demolished. But it was bought by the Sons of the Revolution, a group founded in the tavern on the 100th anniversary of Washington's famous farewell feast. And the money to buy it came from the estate of Benjamin Talmadge, the man who had recorded Washington's words, which is how we know Washington's final toast.
5: With a heart full of gratitude and love, I now take leave of you. Huzzah!
6: Huzzah!
1: This is Off the Path. I'm Davis Donovan. This special was edited and produced by J.D. Allen, and it's reported and hosted by me, Davis Donovan. I also composed and performed the show's theme music. You heard the voices of Terry Sheridan, Janice Portentoso, and Bill Buckner reading from historical texts. 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
3: The music in and of itself is not partisan, right? What music does, you know, that unifying element of it there, when we hear the music, we're drawn in to the melody, the rhythm, the harmony, and the words are there percolating, and it allows us to think differently, to maybe set aside some preconceived notions. You know, you have to sit back and think about, what does this mean to us when we say, let America be America again, or when we say, redeem the dream? And sometimes those conversations can be a little uncomfortable, but that also is one of the beautiful things about democracy. You know, we were founded on dialogue. We were founded on debate.
2: That's Philip Schultz, artistic director of Sing Democracy 250, a joyful concert of new music that celebrates democracy, what it has been, what it is, and what it could be. The concert includes three brand new pieces composed for the occasion, including this fanfare, Democracy 250, by Stephen Amundsen. And we continue with music that in 1931 was officially declared our national anthem.

0: The Star Spangled Banner opens this special concert, Sing Democracy 250, by the Together in Hope Choir. Here's their conductor and artistic director, G. Philip Schultz III.
1: Please be seated. O'er the land of the free and the home of the brave. Well, I grew up in Georgia and our baseball team, the Atlanta Braves. And I bring that up because growing up in Georgia, my first profession was as a middle school educator. And while I was teaching music, I also coached basketball, boys and girls, and football. I was single. I had no life. My students were my life. But the reason I bring that up is oftentimes as a power play, I would sing the national anthem before coaching a game. Talk about intimidation. The coach sings and then goes to the sidelines and they're like, whoa. And I bring that up again because as a black man in America, people often ask me, so how do you feel about the national anthem? And my response sometimes surprises some folks. I love singing it. And here's why. When I'm called upon, and I've done it across the country for major events, or when one of my choirs is called upon to sing the anthem, it reminds me and everyone there in attendance that I am a part of this story. My existence matters, and I can help propel us forward to reach the true union that we had in mind when this country was founded many years ago. Those 250 years ago when the Declaration of Independence was signed, there was something in the minds of those men in that room. And many of you have been there. I took 40 students there in February to Philadelphia, and we were in the room where it happened. Something comes over you when you think about it. It's a small space, but a mighty thing happened. A dream was conceived, and it was shared by many people, and it began to spread. And like many dreams, it's difficult to implement and realize all of it. Today is an opportunity for each of us in this space, each of us hearing this program, to recommit to that dream, to redeem that dream. By acknowledging that we haven't achieved all our goals doesn't mean that we are not patriotic. It doesn't mean that we aren't happy and proud to be living in this wonderful place known as the United States of America. It's just an honest statement of, we think we can do better. We think we can make more room at the table for more to thrive and to really embrace and feel the true experience of what it means to be wrapped up in singing the land of the free and the home of the brave.
0: Philip Schultz, conductor of this concert, Sing Democracy 250, which continues with another new work written for the occasion. Redeem the Dream is by Brandon Boyd. It offers a look back at American history with lyrics from the poem Let America Be America Again by Langston Hughes.

Oh yes, I say it plain. America never was America to me. And yet, I swear this oath.

0: Redeem the Dream. Music composed in 2025 by Brandon Boyd, with words written by Langston Hughes from the 1935 poem, Let America Be America Again. The Together in Hope Choir, with vocal soloist Jermaine Manor, conducted by G. Philip Schultz III, who finds a special contemporary resonance in Langston Hughes' poetry.
1: One of my favorite lines in there is, let America be America again, which some people hear that today and they think it connects to some things that we hear now. And it's not the same at all. It's so fascinating to me that when he says, let America be America again, he's talking about let America be what it was in the conceptual minds of the founders. Let's go back to the concepts in their heads and like bring that to reality. And I just think that's just a fascinating insight from someone who was, you know, living in the 1920s, a black man who did not have the opportunities that I have today, that he could be so optimistic to say, America never was America to me, but yet I still hope, yet I still dream for this beautiful place.
0: This beautiful concert is one of four performances by the Together in Hope Choir in Philadelphia, New York City, Washington, D.C., and this performance recorded in Minneapolis. Also featuring the St. Scholastica Chamber Choir of Duluth, the Minnesota State University Dragon Choir from Moorhead, the Choral Arts Ensemble of Rochester, young singers of the Honors Choir of Southeast Minnesota, and the Metropolitan Symphony Orchestra, all led by G. Philip Schultz III. For more information about the project and to hear this program again, visit yourclassical.org. 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
0: Welcome back to Sing Democracy 250, a concert commemorating 250 years of democracy through song, including two new major pieces written for the occasion.
1: The second piece is really unique. Michael Busevitz Quarm is a composer out in Long Island, New York, and she was given a really interesting task. So Richard Haass, who is the chairman of the Foreign Relations Councils, he wrote a book called The Bill of Obligations. And Richard's point is that we talk about our rights so much and we focus on the rights, and that's important. But as citizens, we have obligations to make the democracy work. And so these obligations formed kind of the texts were curated quotes on both sides, or all sides, I should say, of the ideological spectrum, from politicians, from civic leaders, from activists, from ordinary people, reminding us of these obligations. Stay open to compromise, for instance. Promote the common good. Value norms. Put country first. Things like these are some of the obligations that we get to reflect on in this piece, leading us from This Is Our Time, to redeem democracy's promise, which is the first movement, to the final movement there, where we're really singing about the fact that America will be

0: Call to Citizenship. That's the finale of Us, spelled capital U, capital S, a piece composed by Michael Busowitz Quarm and inspired by Richard Haas' 2023 book, The Bill of Obligations, a bold call for Americans to embrace good citizenship. This is Sing Democracy 250, a concert commemorating 250 years of democracy through song, and it wouldn't be complete without one more song, a song that has a special place for artistic director Philip Schultz.
1: Thank you. Now you're awake. It's a good thing we've got one more, so my remarks will be brief, and then we sing together. You may recall the story behind Lift Every Voice and Sing, It's a Good One, and that the brothers, the Johnson brothers, one known for the poetry and one who is a musician, John

Rosamond and James Weldon put together Lift Every Voice and Sing to honor Abraham Lincoln. And it was to be performed by over 100 young people in Florida, children singing these words, "And a child shall lead us." And while it has become, rightfully so, become known as the Negro National Anthem, that we as people from the African-American tradition really hold highly, because our history is inextricably woven into American history, it is all of our anthem to lift every voice and sing together. It's important that we sing and say these words and commit to them, because it is that sense of looking forward till earth and heaven ring with the harmonies of liberty. Sing a song full of the strength and the hope that has brought us. We hope that you leave this afternoon inspired to do something, all of something. As my congressman from Georgia, the late John Lewis, said, to make some good trouble. As we said here, get into trouble, necessary trouble. And I personally love the dissonance of saying get into trouble, because our whole lives are about not getting into trouble. But we know in order to effect the change that we all desire to see in our communities, our workplaces, our schools, our recreational centers, it's important that we not be afraid to make good trouble. America was founded upon the ideals of debate and dialogue. And as someone who boxes every morning at 6 a.m. for my workout, I find that now we just stand in our corners afraid to spar. We're afraid to say anything. And when we do, we just shout. Let's make some good trouble. Let's be kind. Let's be loving. Let's tell truth. Let's listen. Let's learn. And let's make space for all to lift voices and sing with us. Together, we lift every voice to redeem the dream of us being the United States of America, celebrating these 250 years, looking forward to the next 250.

0: Given the current state of the nation, can music play any role in smoothing out the sharp edges of our disagreements?
1: History suggests it can. Our music is a mirror and a maker of that once and future truth. The whole panoply of America can be traced, and more important, heard and felt in the songs that echo through our public squares.
2: And if we can hear and feel how the other guys hear and feel, we're better equipped to press on towards a more perfect union. For the song of America is not finished. Its last notes have yet to be played. In that spirit, in that cause, now and always, let us lift every voice and

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4: Welcome to Early Music Now. Today's show follows the groundbreaking entomologist and illustrator Maria Sibylla Marion on some of her travels. And we'll hear music she might have encountered in Germany and Amsterdam, where she settled later in life. Our performers include ensemble clematist and lutenist Yavor Genov. I'm Sarah Schneider. Thank you for being here. Maria Sibylla Marion was born in Frankfurt in 1647, and art was definitely the family business. Her father, Matthäus Marion the Elder, was an engraver who is best remembered for his images of European cities collected in Topographia Germaniae. Maria Sibylla showed an early aptitude for art, but also for science. She was fascinated by insects, as she tells us in the foreword of one of her later works. I spent my time investigating insects. At the beginning, I started with silkworms in my hometown of Frankfurt. I realized that other caterpillars produced beautiful butterflies or moths, and that silkworms did the same. This led me to collect all the caterpillars I could find in order to see how they changed. End quote. Let's hear some music that was written in Frankfurt during Maria Sibylla Marion's childhood. This is Danket dem Herren by Johann Andreas Herbst, performed by Weser Renaissance Bremen.

Danke dem Herren by Johann Andreas Herbst, performed by Weser Renaissance Bremen, here on Early Music Now. As a young adult, Maria Sibylla Marian married a fellow artist, had two daughters, and moved to Nuremberg. It was there that her first scientific book was published, called The Wondrous Transformation of Caterpillars and Their Remarkable Diet of Flowers. The work featured engravings based on Marian's meticulous observations of caterpillars in various phases of development. Her marriage was not a happy one, however, and Marian and her husband separated. In 1683, she traveled to northern Germany, ending up in the town of Gottorf. On her travels in that part of Germany, she may well have encountered music by the most famous organist and composer working at that time, Dietrich Buxtehude. He was based in Lübeck, which is not far from Gottorf. We'll hear a set of variations on the theme More Palatino by Buxtehude, performed by Tom Koopman, and that will be followed by a cantata by Augustin Pfleger, who served as chapelmaster at Gottorf until 1673.

That was music by Augustin Fleger, who served as chapelmaster in the city of Gottorf in Germany. Weser Renaissance Bremen performed Ich bin ein guter Hirte. Before that, we heard Tom Koopman with variations on the aria More Palatino by Dietrich Buxtehude. You're listening to Early Music Now. I'm Sarah Schneider. I'm so glad you've tuned in today. Maria Sibylla Merian moved to Amsterdam in 1691, and it was there that her career as a scientist and illustrator really took off. She associated with prominent members of the scientific community like Dr. Nicolaas Witsen and gained access to their prized specimen collections. As Merian herself put it, "In Holland, I saw with wonderment the beautiful creatures brought back from the East and West Indies." She lived in Amsterdam with her two daughters, Johanna and Dorothea, who both became artists in their own right. Our next set includes music by Carolus Hockart and Nicolas Vallée, who were both active in Amsterdam in the 17th century. In the sonata by Hockart, we'll hear two recorders are featured, which were built from originals by Richard Hakka, who was also working in Amsterdam in Marian's time. Here's Ensemble Clematis.

We heard some pieces by a French lutenist and composer named Nicolas Vallée, who worked in Amsterdam in the 17th century. We heard an Italian passamezzo and an arrangement of a song called Une Jeune Fillette, performed by Yavor Gainoff here on Early Music Now. Maria Sibylla Marion had access to an amazing collection of specimens to work from in Amsterdam, but she was determined to experience the wonders of the natural world firsthand. In 1699, she and her younger daughter Dorothea traveled to Suriname, which was then a Dutch colony. It must have been an incredibly arduous and dangerous journey, especially for two women traveling alone, but it's a testament to their dedication

alone, but it's a testament to their dedication to their profession. The travelers returned to Amsterdam in 1701, and Maria Sibylla Marian devoted herself to the creation of her most famous work, The Metamorphosis of the Insects of Suriname, which she published in 1705. In the preface, Marian wrote that she hoped it would appeal to both lovers of art and lovers of insects. Marian's work was admired and sought after by natural scientists of the period, including Sir Hans Sloane, founder of the British Museum, who paid the equivalent of over $60,000 in today's money for some of Marian's paintings on vellum.

We heard a set of pieces by French lutenist Nicolas Vallée, including a galliard and a piece in imitation of the church bells in a village. And we heard a performance by lutenist Yavor Genoff here on Early Music Now. Maria Sibylla Marian died in Amsterdam in January of 1717. Her legacy lives on, however. In 2016, The Metamorphosis of the Insects of Suriname was republished with updated scientific descriptions, and a symposium was held in her honor in Amsterdam the year after. Marian continues to inspire in the artistic realm as well. In 2024, the new music collective Golden Hornet produced Insectum, which was partially inspired by Marian's pioneering work as an entomologist. Early Music Now is distributed by the WFMT Radio Network Chicago and is produced in the studios of KMFA in Austin, Texas. I'm Sarah Schneider, very glad you were able to join me today, and until next time.

0: Yeah, this is Bob McLachlan. 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That's Exploring the World of Vaughan Williams, this week on Exploring Music.
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2: Here's what's coming up on a Wellness Wednesday edition of the 419. 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

0: That's from a piece called The Location of Lines by the young American composer Corey Reeder. Corey modeled his music after a series of etchings of that name by the American artist Sol LeWitt. Welcome to New Music from Bowling Green, a program devoted to living American composers and their works. I'm your host, Brad Cresswell. We're listening today to live concert performances from the 39th Annual New Music Festival at Bowling Green, including that piece by Corey Reeder. Much of Corey's music is meditative and atmospheric, often inspired by nature, astronomy, or the visual arts, as is the case with The Location of Lines. It should also be said that Corey Reeder is a graduate of Bowling Green State University, and we're going to begin now with music from one of Corey's teachers there, composer Eleni Lilios. Eleni is a leading figure in electroacoustic music, known for incorporating digital technology into her works. She says that her approach to music is the exact opposite of Corey's. Where Corey's music is immersive and sustained, Eleni's is active and boisterous. She also says that the piece we're going to hear, called Undertow, is a departure from her usual approach, as it was directly inspired by her work with Corey Reeder.
1: When Corey studied with me, he really opened my eyes and opened my mind to the power of music that has a lot of calmness and stillness to it. And so, interestingly enough, after working with Corey for a period of time, I thought to myself, gee, I wonder what would happen if I tried to compose a piece that uses these ideas, that instead of being loud and boisterous all the time, somehow has a calmness or a stillness or a sustain to it. And Undertow is the piece that came from this inspiration I got from my student, Corey Reeder.
0: Undertow is for bass clarinet with live electronics, meaning the sound of the clarinet is processed through a computer in real time. Eleni says that the bass clarinet is a powerful instrument, but it can also be very delicate sounding. Her goal in Undertow is to explore the difference between those two qualities.
1: So the beginning of the piece is somewhat soft and uses these very quiet sounds called undertone multiphonics, which is the instrument playing multiple pitches at one time. They are very delicate, they're very difficult to produce, and they're sustaining through the whole first section of the piece. In the second section of the piece, we hear the bass clarinet emerging from these small, delicate multiphonics into a more loud, boisterous texture. And so the idea came to me that somehow these sounds that I'm using are like the idea of multiple layers of water, where what things seem like on the surface are not necessarily what they're like underneath. And when you go into a lake or an ocean, there can be this current that pulls you, but you can't see it.
0: Composer Eleni Lilios introducing her work Undertow for bass clarinet and electronics. We'll hear it now from clarinetist Derek Empsch on New Music from Bowling Green.

0: Undertow for bass clarinet and electronics by composer Eleni Lilios. That was a performance from clarinetist Derek Emch. It's New Music from Bowling Green. I'm Brad Cresswell. We return now to the composer that we sampled at the top of the hour, Corey Reeder, who, as a student of Eleni Lilios, was the inspiration in part for her to write that piece that we just heard. Corey's piece is called The Location of Lines, and that title comes from a series of etchings by the American artist Sol LeWitt. Corey says he modeled his approach after LeWitt's ability to create visual complexity out of simple means.
1: Because Sol LeWitt's really well known for conceptual art, having these certificates of this is how this works, and it's more of an idea, and then you can go ahead and make the piece yourself. I was really drawn to that, but I felt like with an orchestra, you can't so much be completely abstract. You have to like write down the notes. It doesn't really work the same way. So kind of finding my own way of creating my own like mural of possibility with a simple idea that came from a lot of his work. So within the piece, I wrote a single melodic line and then orchestrated that out vertically with the ensemble. And at the beginning of the piece, there's this low rumble, but then the violins come in with the flutes of this high E, and it kind of cascades down with this descending line, which is actually the beginning of that melody. And then from there, that melody kind of just molds and kaleidoscopes around, and like single notes are passed between instruments, and then it folds back on itself over and over again. So that kind of simple, basic idea expanding out into this bigger, larger body.
0: Composer Corey Reeder introducing The Location of Lines, his orchestral work inspired by the art of Sol LeWitt. We'll hear a performance recorded live in concert at the 39th Annual Bowling Green New Music Festival. This is the Bowling Green Philharmonia, directed by Alexander Popovici.

0: The Location of Lines by composer Corey Reeder. That was the Bowling Green Philharmonia in a live concert performance directed by Alexander Papavici. Coming up, Pulitzer and Grammy-winning composer Jennifer Higdon wraps up her Living Women Composers project with a tribute to musical pioneer Florence Price. And we hear more concert performances from the annual Bowling Green New Music Festival. I'm Brad Cresswell, and you're listening to new music from Bowling Green.
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Florence Price, born in Little Rock, Arkansas in 1887 and died in Chicago in 1953. I'm Jennifer Higdon, and this is Living Women Composers. Price became the first female African-American composer to have a symphonic work performed by a major national symphony orchestra when the Chicago Symphony gave the world premiere of her Symphony No. 1. You would think that this performance would have actually made her famous or given her enough recognition that she could make a living as a composer. Believe it or not, it did not. She was able, however, to make a living from her piano music and from writing popular songs under the pen name VJ. She also accompanied silent movies on the organ and made arrangements for Chicago's WGN radio. She was virtually unknown, though, during her lifetime. And in 2009, a substantial collection of her works and papers were found in an abandoned, dilapidated house on the outskirts of St. Ann, Illinois. They were rescued from oblivion before the house was torn down. In that collection of music was this piece for piano called Memory Mist, written in 1949. It has blues-tinged sort of color in the melody and is performed here with Laura Downs on the piano.

0: That was Memory Mist by Florence Price, performed by Laura Downs on the piano. I'm Jennifer Higdon, and this has been Living Women Composers.
1: Jennifer Higdon profiling pioneer among women composers and composers of color, Florence Price, who paved the way for many to follow. 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That's the website of the International Florence Price Festival. 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It's New Music from Bowling Green. I'm Brad Cresswell, and we continue our survey now of performances from the 39th Annual New Music Festival at Bowling Green with a piece for trombone and orchestra. This is by composer and pianist Martin Kennedy, who sits on faculty at Central Washington University. It's about 100 miles to the southeast of Seattle. Our trombone soloist in this performance is Brittany Lash, who gives us some of the backstory.
2: I'm Brittany Lash. I'm the trombone professor at Bowling Green State University, and I also play principal trombone in the Michigan Opera Theater Orchestra. And the piece Theme and Variations by Martin Kennedy was first introduced to me by Emily Friedman Brown when she approached me to play a piece on the New Music Festival. We were looking for new pieces, obviously, but a lot of the trombone repertoire that's being written now is extremely long. The concerti are the length of violin or piano concerti, 20-plus minutes, and that just wasn't going to work for programming. And she had a close relationship with Martin Kennedy through Sam Adler, and she introduced this piece to me. However, originally it was for trombone and piano only. So we asked Martin Kennedy, would you be willing to arrange this for orchestra? And he did relatively quickly. I think we asked him in maybe June, and it was ready to go by the time of the New Music Festival in October.
1: Trombonist Brittany Lash talking about Martin Kennedy's Theme and Variations for Trombone and Orchestra, which we're going to hear in just a minute. Brittany also says that even though Martin's music is quite virtuosic, it sits well with the trombone, something she attributes to the original soloist for the work.
2: This piece was originally written for Rebecca Cherian. She's the co-principal trombone of the Pittsburgh Symphony Orchestra, and it's clear that they worked together on this, and perhaps it was all of her doing, but the piece lies perfectly in the register of the instrument that's very comfortable. One thing that is notable about this piece is that it doesn't have a lot of rests. It keeps going. And for the most part, the original solo part with piano is verbatim for the orchestra solo part. And while it's only about 10 minutes, at very little rest, and that's very uncommon for trombone solo pieces. So it's clear that she must have talked to him and said, well, let's keep it within this register. Not only is it playable, but the endurance will be tolerable.

0: Theme and Variations by Martin Kennedy. That was the Bowling Green Philharmonia, directed by Emily Freeman Brown, in a live concert performance with trombone soloist Brittany Lash. We'll finish out the hour today with music for piano by composer Matthew Ricketts. It's called Melodia, performed here by pianist Robert Satterley.
1: Melodia is a solo piano piece that was written in 2016. What I find most unusual about this piece is probably the first 3 minutes of the piece is just a single line melody on the piano. That's very unusual for a piano piece, because when we think about piano music, we think about being able to play many notes at once. So you have harmony and textures, often very thick textures. So I found this piece very audacious in that the composer decided to write a single line for the piano for such a long time. And the piece, although it has, certainly very complicated harmonic ideas in it later in the piece, I was struck by the beautiful vocal quality that the composer got at the very beginning of the piece.

Pianist Robert Satterlee performing Melodia by composer Matthew Ricketts. Like most of the other works we've been hearing during this past hour, that one was recorded live in concert at the 39th Annual Bowling Green New Music Festival.

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1: 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I'm Kerry Frumkin. 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

We started the midnight hour with music of Rossini. String Sonata No. 3 was performed by Ensemble Explorations. Good evening. Thanks for tuning in for Classical Overnights. I'm Mickey Miller. We'll next hear music of Mahler. This is the first movement, Langsam, from his Symphony No. 7. The Berlin Philharmonic is led by Claudio Abbado.

Claudio Abbado led the Berlin Philharmonic. We heard the first movement of Mahler's Seventh Symphony. Next, the Swedish Radio Symphony, led by Esa-Pekka Salonen, is joined by the Swedish Radio Choir. This is Aladdin Suite, incidental music by Carl Nielsen.

Carl Nielsen's Aladdin Suite, incidental music for a fairy tale play about Aladdin, premiered in 1919. The Swedish Radio Symphony was joined by the Swedish Radio Choir under the baton of Esa-Pekka Salonen. Good evening. Thanks for tuning in for this hour of Classical Overnights. I'm Mickey Miller. 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

0: Hi there, this is Bill McLaughlin. 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

Violinist Hilary Hahn with the St. Paul Chamber Orchestra. Hugo Wolf led Edgar Meyer's Violin Concerto. Next, violist Kim Kashkashian performs music of J.S. Bach. This is Cello Suite No. 6, transcribed for viola.

Violist Kim Koshkoshian performed music of Bach. We heard his cello suite number 6, transcribed for viola. Good evening. Thanks for tuning in for this hour of Classical Overnights. I'm Mickey Miller. 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

0: Here's what's coming up on a Wellness Wednesday edition of the 419. We'll talk to Dave Tippett, a volunteer with NAMI. We've
1: got friend of the show, Jeff Schaff from the Chamber of Commerce.
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Mozart's Piano Concerto No. 19. Christopher Hogwood led the Academy of Ancient Music. They welcomed Robert Levin at the forte piano. Next, music of Ottorino Respighi. His old-fashioned violin concerto was written in 1908, inspired by the great Italian violin concertos of the 18th century. Violinist Vadim Brodsky joins the Symphonic Orchestra of Rome under the baton of Francesca La Vecchia.

Violinist Vadim Brodsky with the Symphonic Orchestra of Rome. Francesco Lavecchia led Respighi's Old Fashioned Concerto. Well, good evening. Thanks for tuning in for this hour of Classical Overnights. I'm Mickey Miller. 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

Ensemble Isola performed music of Carl Czerny. We heard Grand Serenade Concertante for cello, clarinet, horn, and piano. Next, music of Rameau. The Temple of Glory Suite is performed here by Tafel Music, led by Jean Lammon.

Rameau's Temple of Glory Suite, Jean Lammon led Toffle music. Good evening. Thanks for tuning in for this hour of Classical Overnights. I'm Mickey Miller. 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

0: Hi, this is Alec Baldwin, inviting you to join me for the New York Philharmonic this week. We'll hear highlights of the orchestra from the current season, as well as legacy performances from their archives, and we might even talk to a composer or musician or two along the way. That's this week and each week on the New York Philharmonic this week.
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Guitarist Friedman Wuttke with the new Moscow Chamber Orchestra. Igor Zhukov led Leo Brouwer's Guitar Concerto No. 3. Next, a chamber opera by Caleb Burhans. Excelsior tells the story of Captain Joseph Kittinger's 4-minute and 33-second free fall from just over 102,000 feet as part of the USAF's Project Excelsior. Fifth House Ensemble is joined by soprano Martha Clover.

Soprano Martha Clover with Fifth House Ensemble. We heard Caleb Berhan's Excelsior. Well, good evening. Thanks for spending part of it here with me on Classical Overnights. I'm Mickey Miller. 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

0: Elliott for us. I hope you'll join us for the next broadcast from the Chamber Music Society of Lincoln Center, Italian Evolution. 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

David Zinman led the Baltimore Symphony Orchestra. We heard four dance episodes from Aaron Copland's Rodeo. Next, cellist Jacqueline Dupre with the London Symphony Orchestra. We'll hear Edward Elgar's Cello Concerto, led by John Barbirolli.

John Barbirolli led the London Symphony Orchestra. We heard cello soloist Jacqueline Dupre for Edward Elgar's Cello Concerto. Good morning. Thanks for spending part of your evening with me here on Classical Overnights. I'm Mickey Miller. 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
2: Well, you are listening to your NPR News right here on FM 91. This is Morning Edition. I'm Kari Marshall. Thanks for joining us on this midweek morning. Well, coming up in 10 minutes on the program, two new reports detail the damage the Iran war has caused to U.S. bases, as well as the rising cost of the war, which has hit over $30 billion. Greg Myrie joins us to discuss the investigation in 10 minutes. Following his report, a substantial number of federal student loan borrowers who are now in serious financial trouble share a particular similarity. They attended private for-profit schools. Corey Turner will have more on those findings in 20 minutes. But before that, we're going to take a look at the launch of Machine Gods. Stay with us. Your FM 91 weather, scattered showers expected today. We'll have afternoon highs in the upper 70s. We're currently at 69 degrees in Toledo. This is Morning Edition on FM 91. 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
6: And I'm Steve Inskeep with some news about us. Two leading tech journalists are founding a new video show on AI, and it's coming to NPR twice a week. The hosts are Kevin Roos and Casey Newton, previously known to the tech world for the New York Times podcast Hard Fork, among other things. Their new venture on NPR is called Machine Gods, and it launches in October. Gentlemen, welcome.
7: Thanks so much, Steve.
8: Hey, Steve.
6: And I want listeners to understand each of your voices. Will you each just say your names?
7: Yes, I'm Kevin Roos.
8: And I'm Casey Newton.
6: And the program is called Machine Gods. What's the big idea?
7: So Machine Gods is how people out here where we are in San Francisco talk about what's happening in AI. They talk about the fact that we are creating these rapidly improving AI systems. Some people sort of jokingly refer to them as the Machine God. And also we've been spending the past 4 years making a show about the latest developments in the world of tech. We're very excited to bring this show to NPR because we think this is a really important time for the public to understand what we see here, which is this industry racing ahead towards something that we've never really seen before. These AI systems are becoming quite capable, quite dangerous, and we're both excited by the potential as well as a little terrified of the risk.
6: Isn't this almost a literal title in that there are some people in this field who think they're creating God?
8: Absolutely. There is a religious element to the way that lots of folks out here talk about what they're doing. The name is also sort of a play on some of the leaders of these companies who also sort of styled themselves as religious figures. So that's definitely an element we hope to capture in our reporting.
6: What has obsessed you about this topic in recent years?
7: One thing that I'm fascinated by is that the people who are building this technology are, in some sense, the most scared of it. You know, we've seen this just in the past couple of weeks with the Anthropic researcher, Jacob Coxon, who resigned saying that he was scared about how quickly things were progressing. We've seen this in the call by Anthropic CEO Dario Amodei to pace the frontier and kind of slow down AI development. This has not been true for other waves of technology that Casey and I have covered in our careers. You didn't see people at Facebook saying how terrified they were of the godlike superintelligence they were trying to build. But this is really a feature of the modern AI era, is that the people on the inside who have the most exposure to the technology are in some sense the most concerned.
6: I feel that you have a unique challenge, which I certainly experience as a journalist, as a broadcaster, when I touch this topic, and that is trying to understand myself what is going on and then explain it to laymen. It's extraordinarily difficult.
8: It's very difficult, but I think it's a challenge that Kevin and I both relish. We have seen firsthand the power of explanatory journalism to get people interested in a topic and give them the tools they need to make better decisions about the kind of world that they live in.
7: And Steve, it's really not that complicated. I mean, if two idiots like us can understand it, I have high hopes for the NPR audience.
6: That's good. That's good. I'd like to understand how you think about the developments of the last several days. You already referred to them. Jacob Coxon was a relatively junior employee who quit and issued this warning. Dario Amodei, the CEO of the entire company, talks about pacing AI differently and wanting antitrust exemptions so that companies can collaborate on safety. There are all kinds of theories about why all of this discussion is happening now. There are some conspiracy theories about why it's all happening now. What do you think is going on?
8: You know, at the most fundamental level, it is the CEOs of really two companies, Anthropic and OpenAI, who have the best window into the present state of AI development. And when they look at the models that they're building right now that haven't yet been released to the public, they're seeing things that make them really, really worried. And they're saying, hey, even if we were to stop individually, we're not confident that other companies around the world would stop. And so this is the time to figure out how we would initiate a slowdown if we felt like we were getting to that point.
7: Yeah, and I don't buy the conspiracy theories, Steve, because these people have been talking about these risks for years. I think what's new is that other people outside the bubble are starting to talk about it as well.
6: What keeps you guys awake at night when you think about this topic?
8: I mean, I think for me, it would be what they call recursive self-improvement, the idea that eventually these systems will just build and improve themselves, and they will just improve at a rate where human beings can't understand what's going on. And, you know, if that were to happen, we may enter some kind of scenario where we see ourselves losing control over this technology.
7: And I'll throw in another bit of AI insider jargon, which is, I worry about the alignment problem. Mm-hmm. This is the classic dilemma of how you build a system that is aligned with human values. It's an unsolved technical problem. And as these systems get closer and closer to human level experts, it's even more urgent that we figure out how to make them behave not just predictably, but to also behave in line with our values, to not go off and conduct cyber attacks or build bioweapons. So that's what keeps me up at night.
6: And let me ask you about the other side of this. When you peel away the hype, what excites you about the possibilities of this technology for real?
8: I mean, Kevin and I both get really excited about applications in medicine, the potential of this technology to help us discover new drugs and otherwise improve medical care. If you're on the side of human progress and you'd like to see us make great scientific discoveries, it seems like AI could be a really great tool to get us there as long as we're able to manage all of the risks.
7: And I'm excited about some of the more sort of mundane daily applications of this stuff. You know, we're creating this company now and this new show, and we needed a website. And I've been building websites for more than 20 years, and I spent untold weeks, months, years of my life struggling through some sort of programming problem related to a website I'm building. And now we were able to just give an AI a set of instructions about our company and what we're doing and some visual assets. And it went off and built an amazing website that was better than anything I could have done.
6: Casey Newton and Kevin Roos are the hosts of the new show, Machine Gods. You will see their work on NPR starting in October. It's video first. A full radio program will be available on NPR member stations early next year. Gentlemen, thanks.
7: Thanks so much, Steve.
8: Thanks, Steve.
6: And because we mentioned Anthropic, I will note that Anthropic is a financial supporter of NPR. This is NPR News.
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10: There's a tiny insect in Florida that spreads a bacteria that's killed off much of the state's citrus trees.
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12: Live from NPR News in Washington, I'm Dave Mattingly. This afternoon, the Federal Reserve is expected to announce its first interest rate hike in more than 3 years. Economists are forecasting a quarter-point rate increase with inflation persisting in the U.S. economy. Higher rates make it more expensive for consumers to borrow money for things like auto loans and credit cards. An AI researcher at Google's DeepMind is among the latest to call on the industry to slow its development of artificial intelligence, citing the potential dangers to humans. Here's NPR's Bobby Allen.
13: Bilal Shugtai witnessed Google's DeepMind firsthand, and he says in a public resignation letter, quote, "I too am extremely concerned by the default trajectory of this technology. I earnestly believe that AI has the potential to kill us all." Shugtai is the latest researcher to voice fears that AI could eventually escape human control. Anthropic CEO Dario Amodei, OpenAI Chief Executive Sam Altman, and Elon Musk have all endorsed an AI slowdown. President Trump and some smaller AI companies argue the fears are overblown and motivated by a desire to keep AI upstarts from overtaking the leading companies. Bobby Allen, NPR News.
12: The Congressional Budget Office says the war with Iran has cost the U.S. more than $38 billion as of August 1st. The CBO says most of that money was spent on munitions, including interceptor missiles. This is NPR News. Some Democratic voters in Pennsylvania say they're growing frustrated with Senator John Fetterman. As NPR's Barbara Sprunt reports, Fetterman is not up for re-election this year, but some of his Democratic constituents say they wish he was.
14: Senator Fetterman was roundly criticized by Democrats for doing a video appearance at the Republican midterm convention and for generally appearing more friendly with the GOP than his own side of the aisle. One of his constituents, Rod Dougherty, pointed to a recent Wall Street Journal report that the senator often skips hearings and meetings.
15: He doesn't seem to want to do the job, at least based on everything that his ex-aides are telling us. He should pack up his bags and go.
14: NPR has not independently confirmed the journal's reporting, but Fetterman told CNN it was a hit piece from disgruntled staffers. Barbara Sprunt, NPR News, Allentown, Pennsylvania.
12: A dozen people in Southern California are facing fraud charges. The Justice Department and the IRS say the defendants collected more than $10 million in government child care payments when few, if any, children were attending their facilities in the San Diego area. Prosecutors allege in some cases the fraud went on for years. Health officials in Pennsylvania are reporting the state's fourth measles-related death this year. The latest is an 18-year-old who they say was not vaccinated. I'm Dave Mattingly, NPR News in Washington.
2: Well, you are listening to NPR News right here on FM 91. Coming up next on the program, two new reports detail the damage the Iran war has caused to U.S. bases, as well as the rising cost of the war, which has hit $38 billion. Greg Myrie joins us to discuss that next. In your money matters, the Dow Jones Industrial Average closed trading at 52,093, down 328 points. NASDAQ closed at 25,981, losing 204 points. And this morning, one U.S. dollar buys $1.39 Canadian and 87 euro cents. We're currently at 69 degrees in Toledo. Scattered showers expected today with afternoon temperatures in the upper 70s, with rain continuing overnight with lows in the upper 60s. Sunrise this morning. morning, 7:15. Sunset this evening, 7:45. That's 12 hours and 28 minutes of daylight. 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Time on this Wednesday is 34 minutes past 6.
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16: It's Morning Edition from NPR News. Amy Martinez in Los Angeles, California.
17: And I'm Leila Fadel in Washington, D.C. Good morning. Two new government reports have the most detailed looks yet at the cost of the U.S. war with Iran. It has caused damages to U.S. bases, shortages in American weapons, and a price tag of more than $30 billion.
16: For more, we're joined by NPR national security correspondent Greg Myrie. Greg, who's responsible for these reports?
18: One of them comes from the Congressional Budget Office and the other from the Pentagon's Inspector General. And both of these are independent, nonpartisan agencies. Both reports detail the extensive damage to U.S. bases and military equipment like the U.S. naval base in Bahrain. And this is something the Pentagon has really not wanted to talk about. The Pentagon Inspector General said the Iranian strikes damaged and destroyed, quote, hundreds of buildings and structures at U.S. bases, and it listed eight countries in the region where this has happened. Also, around 60 U.S. aircraft have been damaged or destroyed. Now, about half of these are Reaper drones, and they cost at least $30 million apiece, but also around a dozen refueling aircraft and several fighter planes. And hey, we should remember that in past wars, the Pentagon held multiple briefings every week. We might get this kind of information over time, but briefings have been extremely rare under Defense Secretary Pete Hegseth.
16: We've heard a lot of estimates about the cost of the war. Any more concrete figures, though?
18: Yeah, these are giving us more detail, but they tend to be pretty much along the lines of what we've been hearing. The Congressional Budget Office put the cost so far at $38 billion. The Pentagon Inspector General came up with $33 billion, and these numbers are just above and below the $37 billion that Hegseth gave back in July. And all three are actually using slightly different cutoff dates, so they do seem to be pretty much in the same ballpark. Now, they do not count the cost of rebuilding these damaged U.S. bases. The CBO said it tried to get this information, but the Pentagon did not respond. And the Congressional Budget Office says if the war continues at roughly the same pace as the past few months, with a large U.S. presence and periodic fighting with Iran, this is going to add an additional $2 to $3 billion in monthly costs.
16: Now, does the Trump administration accept those findings?
18: Yeah, they really haven't said that much since the reports came out. The president did take to Truth Social before they came out, and he said that the U.S. was, quote, producing more exquisite and elite weapons than at any time in our history. But both these reports noted that the U.S. was using many Patriot interceptor missiles that shoot down Iranian ballistic missiles. The CBO says the military has burned up to two-thirds of the Patriots, and it could take up to 5 years to replace them. The U.S. still has large stockpiles of many weapons, but the war has put a strain on some important munitions, particularly high-end defensive weapons.
16: By the way, Greg, one more thing. I mean, how is the U.S. funding this war?
18: The Trump administration is asking for an additional $67 billion to cover the Iran war and to pay for what it says are other urgent military needs. Now, Congress hasn't acted, and it may not act before the November elections. Inflation remains elevated, and the Congressional Budget Office says the Iran war is one key reason, and it also predicts that inflation will be about a half percentage point higher in the first part of next year than it would be if there was no war.
16: All right, that's NPR's Greg Myrie. Greg, thanks a lot.
18: Sure thing, eh?
17: Many federal student loan borrowers are in crisis. We've previously reported that millions are in default on their loans or well on their way to default. New federal data offers one reason why. Hundreds of thousands of these borrowers attended the same problematic schools. NPR's Corey Turner has been digging into this new data, and he joins us now to explain. Good morning, Corey.
19: Good morning, Layla.
17: So walk us through the basics here. What's in this new data, and why does it matter?
19: Yeah, so it's a new metric that the Education Department didn't fully publish until this year, looking at all the schools in the entire federal student loan program. And it shows what percentage of a school's recent borrowers are at least 3 months late on their federal loan payments. And it turns out that this non-payment rate, that's what they call it, is a pretty darn good thermometer to gauge a school's health and its quality. So here's what we learned in the data. Borrowers at public and private nonprofit schools, on average, are doing okay. It's the private for-profit schools, Layla, that really got my attention. On average, one in three recent borrowers at these schools are not repaying their federal loans. And then, when you zoom in on the 500 schools with the highest non-payment rates in the whole system, it gets much worse. And the vast majority are private for-profits. Eileen Connor heads the Project on Predatory Student Lending. It's a nonprofit that advocates on behalf of borrowers.
20: These numbers were really jaw-dropping. It's really incredible to me that those schools are still in the program. They're still eligible today. They're still enrolling students today. They're still burdening people with debt today. I find it almost incomprehensible.
17: What should people know about what's happening at these schools?
19: Well, it is complicated. Many of these schools fit a pattern. Mm-hmm. They market short-term career training, especially to vulnerable, lower-income students who are hoping to become hairstylists, electricians, dental assistants, HVAC techs. I called one of the schools on this list, UEI College, where more than half of its recent students are not repaying their loans. In raw numbers, Layla, that is more than 17,000 borrowers late on their payments.
17: Wow.
19: UEI spokesman Joseph Cockrell told me they are, quote, concerned, they need to do better, and that it is all hands on deck right now, reaching out to these borrowers. He says a big part of the problem, though, is the pandemic payment pause, plus all the Biden-era talk of loan forgiveness, left borrowers feeling really confused.
21: That they didn't know the status of their loans, thought their loans were forgiven, didn't know when or if they had to start repaying.
19: Here's the thing, though, Layla. Student loan experts I talked with also said at many of these schools, there's something else going on, something that was true even before the pandemic. If you look at some of these schools' completion rates or their job placement rates, they're often not very good. So too many students are taking out federal loans funded by taxpayers, but they're not paying them back because all that training doesn't lead to a better job.
17: So, Corey, can anything be done about all this?
19: Well, for the moment, no. And that's because the Education Department's accountability system, which punishes schools with high loan default rates, was also paused during the pandemic, and it's taken a while to ramp back up. But the Trump administration chose to publish this data, and it's made clear it's not happy about it, about the results. I was talking with one student loan expert at a conservative-leaning think tank the other day, Layla, and he told me, look, a private lender would probably stop issuing loans to schools with non-payment rates this high. So why, he asked, does it make sense for taxpayers?
17: NPR education correspondent Corey Turner. Thank you, Corey.
19: You're welcome.
17: This is NPR News.
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22: 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I'm Kar Rizdal. 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
2: 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Well, a very good midweek morning to you. Thanks so much for joining us. Coming up next on the program, we will have the latest from the Ohio newsroom. This morning, we're going to take a closer look at the efforts of a push to remove dams from places like Paint Creek in southwest Ohio. It's coming up next for you in the Ohio newsroom. Following that, we will, of course, have a rundown of today's business news for you that will be coming up on the Marketplace Morning Report. That's in 5 minutes. Your FM 91 weather looks like scattered showers expected today. We'll have afternoon temperatures in the upper 70s with rain set to continue overnight tonight with lows in the upper 60s. We're currently at 69 degrees in Toledo. 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
3: I'm Caitlin Thorne. An estimated 13,000 low-head dams span the width of rivers and streams across the country. Originally built to do things like power corn and flour mills or irrigate farm fields, many have long outlived their original purpose. Now, there's a push to remove them from places like Paint Creek in the southwest Ohio city of Washington Courthouse. The Ohio Newsroom's Aaron Gottsacker takes us there.
7: Iman Park is a fun place to be a kid. There are basketball courts and softball fields, a playground and a splash pad, even an old train engine. But the stream that runs through the park center isn't for playing in.
24: You're going to keep people back. You're going to keep kids back from the dam. It's just not very inviting, in particular if you have a family of younger kids.
7: That's Washington Courthouse City Manager Joe Denon. We're standing on a sidewalk a few feet from Paint Creek. The ditched banks in front of us drop steeply into the water, which flows over a low-head concrete dam just downstream. Structures like this one don't resemble the behemoth Hoover Dam. They're way smaller, usually less than 15 feet tall, and water runs over them continuously. But they can still pose a serious danger to the public. Sarah Hippensteel Hall works with the Miami Conservancy District.
25: Some of them slow water down as soon as the water goes over the dam, but that engineering can create a circulating current downstream that if you got trapped in it, you would not be able to get out. And it's so strong, it could rip your life jacket out.
7: Hundreds of people have died at low-head dams across the country over the past few decades. Hippensteel Hall says it's partly why the Miami Conservancy District has worked to remove five of them in southwest Ohio. She says some, like the Tate Station Low Dam near Dayton, had fallen into disrepair.
25: We identified the amount that it would take to pay for the dam's removal, and it was $1.7 million.
7: The cost to repair it? At least $5 million.
25: So removal really was the best option.
7: Organizations all over Ohio are taking on similar projects. In the state's northeast, there's work underway to remove 9 low-head dams along the Mahoning River, where they were once used to provide cooling water to big steel industries. Now, Hippensteel Hall says there's a lot of demand to recreate on some streams.
25: There's definitely some momentum to get these dams out.
7: The city of Washington Courthouse is getting in on the action. With nearly $1 million in funding from the state's H2 Ohio Rivers program, it's partnering with the Fayette County Soil and Water Conservation District and the nonprofit Rural Action to take out the dam in Iman Park. The project will take about a year to complete. When it's finished, it'll offer more than public safety benefits. Matt Ledford is the Watersheds Program Director for Rural Action.
26: If you look over on the other side of this dam, you'll see there's a bunch of sediment.
7: All that sand, silt, and dirt gets stuck behind the dam and wrecks habitat for macroinvertebrates like bugs and worms.
5: And then if there's no macroinvertebrates, the fish don't have things to eat. So it affects the whole system.
7: Nutrients can also build up behind the dam and cause algal blooms, and dams stop fish from moving upstream. So removing dams can restore the health of a waterway. Hippensteel Hall says it doesn't take long to see the environmental benefits. After the Tate Station low dam was removed,
25: we instantly saw a bounce back of fish and bugs that really like high quality habitat.
7: City Manager Joe Denon hopes the same thing happens at Iman Park. Next year, he envisions this section of Paint Creek with more gradual banks filled with native vegetation.
24: Kids wading in the water, people fishing.
7: He wants it to be a place families are drawn to, not warned to keep away from. In Washington Courthouse, I'm Erin Gottsacker.
3: That's all today from the Ohio Newsroom. We'll talk with you tomorrow.
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2: Well, you are listening to your NPR News right here on FM 91. I'm Kari Marshall. A very good midweek morning to you. Thanks so much for joining us on this Wednesday. Well, coming up next on the program, we will have all your business news in the Marketplace Morning Report. Your FM 91 weather looks like scattered showers are going to be expected throughout our day today. We'll have afternoon highs in the upper 70s. Will be humid, though. Rain then likely overnight tonight. Well, lows in the upper 60s. Tomorrow, more scattered showers. They will continue for us with highs in the upper 70s. But then mostly sunny skies return for you Friday, and we should have highs in the lower 70s. We're currently at 69 degrees in Toledo. 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And your time on this Wednesday morning is 6:52. And that means the Marketplace Morning Report is next.
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9: From Marketplace in Washington, I'm Kimberly Adams. In about 7 hours, we'll get the U.S. Central Bank's decision on interest rates. Markets are betting right now that the Federal Reserve will hike rates, maybe 0.25 percentage point. Marketplace's Nancy Marshall-Genzer has more.
11: After the central bank's last meeting on interest rates in July, Federal Reserve Chair Kevin Warsh was accused of not clearly explaining the central bank's decision to hold rates steady. Claudia Sahm is a former Fed economist who's now chief economist at New Century Advisors. She'll be looking for some specific words and phrases today, especially anything that could shed light on what'll happen later this year.
26: If the Fed talks about taking out insurance or trying to manage some of the risks, when it takes that approach, it tends to be more modest increases in interest rates.
11: Like, say, a half percentage point in total over several months versus an extended rate hiking cycle like during the pandemic.

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2: 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This is Morning Edition. Thanks so much for joining us on this Wednesday. Well, coming up on the program, in an extraordinary turn of events, Senator Bernie Sanders and former Trump advisor Steve Bannon co-headlined an event highlighting the risks of artificial intelligence at a moment of acute concern over the rapidly advancing tech. Closer look at what brought the two together in 15 minutes. But next up on the program, Michelle Martin speaks with the Mexican guitar duo Rodrigo y Gabriela about their new album, Our Home, which explores what it means for the musicians to have traveled the world and to still feel at home. Their conversation next. 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We'll have afternoon highs in the upper 70s. We're currently at 69 degrees in Toledo. 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
0: 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I'm Amy Martinez.
5: I'm Leila Faldin.
6: And I'm Michelle Martin. If you've heard the music of Rodrigo Sanchez and Gabriela Quintero even once, you'll know it when you hear it again. It's explosive. It's distinctive. Acoustic guitar born of their mutual roots in Mexico City, infused with the heat of their first musical love, heavy metal, but then honed by the pressure of making their way without a safety net, busking far from home on the streets of Dublin.
7: This pressure, it was like an espresso machine. It was, you know, so it's completely out of our comfort zone.
8: And that's probably how and why, the sound just became quite unique.
6: But in the quarter century since, the duo, known as Rodrigo y Gabriela, have lived and toured all over the world, contributed to film and TV soundtracks, won a Grammy, even performed for world leaders at the White House, which has given them some time to consider what all their travels have taught them. And they're sharing it in their latest album, Our Home. It begins with the title track, which shows the band's gentler side.

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1: How much is a job actually worth? 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
1: 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I'm Kar Rizdal. When enough is enough. Next time on Marketplace.
3: 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Very good Wednesday and a very good choice this morning. I'm Kari Marshall. Thanks for joining us. Well, coming up on the program, data that has been shared exclusively with NPR indicates that more than 21 million women in the United States are in need of birth control but are unable to access it. NPR's Selena Simmons-Duffin will join us with the details in 10 minutes. But before that, we'll have more on the Vice President and Yale University. Stay with us. Your FM 91 weather, scattered showers expected today. We'll have afternoon highs in the upper 70s. Rain likely to continue overnight tonight with lows in the upper 60s. Tomorrow, scattered rain showers expected with highs in the upper 70s and mostly sunny skies return for your Friday. Afternoon highs in the lower 70s. Currently 69 degrees in Toledo. This is Morning Edition on listener-supported FM 91. 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
5: Good morning, May Martinez. An honor student in upstate New York was suspended for bringing a cup of coffee to class. The school district had banned outside food and drinks. Julie Caputa refused to throw it away as an act of civil disobedience. She argued the new rule had never gotten a required public hearing, so the school board held one. Now teachers decide what's allowed in class. Now, we're not taking sides, but as a morning show, we know better than to get between someone and their coffee. It's Morning Edition.
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5: 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I'm A. Martinez.
7: And I'm Layla Faldin. Good morning. A new feature out today in Vanity Fair looks at Vice President Vance's time at Yale Law School for clues about his political future. It also reveals details about discussions he had with Hillary Clinton's 2016 presidential campaign. Chris Whipple reported that story and joins us now. Good morning, Chris. Thanks for being on the program.
8: Good to be with you.
7: So let's start with that interaction with the Clinton campaign just after Vance graduated Yale. What happened?
8: Well, you know, the story of J.D. Vance and Hillary Clinton in 2016 is amazing, given what Vance said at the time. He said in no uncertain terms that he was opposed to both Hillary Clinton and Donald Trump. He was voting for a third-party candidate, but it turns out that he was privately trying to get Hillary elected. He told an intermediary to the Clinton campaign, I hate Hillary, but I hate Trump more. He can't be elected, and also that Hillary is going to lose, but she doesn't have to. And he was advising this intermediary, get Hillary to the blue wall Midwestern states, stop hanging out with Beyonce in Miami. Later, he was in direct contact with Jake Sullivan, one of Clinton's top aides, shortly after she had made her infamous remark about the deplorables, followers of Trump, and said, she's got to fix this deplorables thing. She's got to get her act together. So it's a pretty amazing story.
7: I mean, especially given where Vance is now, I mean, he's President Trump's vice president. Does this episode, this reporting, and Vance's time at Yale tell you something about who Vance is as a politician?
8: Yeah, it's fascinating because he spent his formative years at Yale Law School as a hillbilly from Appalachia and a Marine just out of Iraq. And it was there that he met someone who would profoundly shape his life. Her name was Amy Chua. I speak to her for my Vanity Fair piece. Mm-hmm. She's better known as the Tiger Mother for a book she wrote on tough love parenting. But she immediately pegged Vance as someone who was going places. She helped him really create Hillbilly Elegy, turn a bunch of musings into a book. And she befriended the star of that class at Yale Law, whose name was Usha Chilakuri, Vance's future wife. So it's a pretty amazing story.
7: What have you heard from either Vance or the White House about your reporting?
8: Well, you know, we did reach out to Vance's office. Vance did something like 33 interviews for Communion. He declined to sit down with me for the Vanity Fair piece. You know, he denies that he was in any way trying to help Hillary win. But the reporting speaks for itself.
7: You also talked to Tucker Carlson for this piece, who's potentially a presidential rival for Vance in 2028, although he says he's not running. What did he tell you about Vance and Trump's response to the release of the Epstein files?
8: Well, it's interesting, and all on the record. And Carlson told me that he thought that Vance was in favor of transparency. He wanted the files released. Trump, on the other hand, according to Carlson, ordered the cover-up. Carlson's words, not mine. I asked him again, what are you saying? He said that Trump ordered the cover-up. Carlson asked Trump why, and the response was, it's just Russiagate, Russiagate, Russiagate, meaning presumably Trump thought it was all just a Democratic hoax.
7: Chris Whipple's latest article is God and Vance at Yale. It's in Vanity Fair. This is NPR News.
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3: Well, you are listening to Morning Edition right here on FM 91. Thanks so much for joining us on this Wednesday morning. Well, coming up next on the program, data that has been shared exclusively with NPR indicates more than 21 million women in the United States are in need of birth control but are unable to access it. NPR's Selena Simmons-Duffin joins us with the details next. FM 91 weather, scattered showers expected today. We'll have afternoon highs in the upper 70s, currently 69 degrees in Toledo. 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Your time is 7:52.
7: It's Morning Edition from NPR News. I'm Leila Fadel.
5: And I'm A. Martinez. There are 21 million women in the U.S. who need low-cost birth control but live in a county with limited access. That's the major takeaway from a new analysis shared exclusively with NPR. NPR's Selena Simmons-Duffin traveled to one of the places researchers identified as having an extreme birth control access gap, Maricopa County, Arizona.
12: I went to the Wesley Community and Health Center in Phoenix on a scorching September morning. Chief Clinical Officer Wendy Redford showed me around the clinic.
13: Hey, girl.
14: Hi.
13: I didn't recognize you. Is that a new tattoo?
14: It is.
12: Even though they provide the full range of primary care here, Redford says they do a lot of birth control appointments.
15: All day, every day. And even if they're coming for diabetes, that's what we're talking to them about their pregnancy needs.
12: The bathrooms are stocked with free condoms. They offer patients birth control pills along with more expensive, long-lasting birth control options.
16: This is like the implant, IUD.
12: All of these options are available for free for people who are low income and uninsured, thanks to federal funding from a grant program called Title 10. The new analysis comes from two reproductive health organizations, the Guttmacher Institute, which specializes in research, and Power to Decide, which does public education and advocacy. Together, they created interactive maps that show county by county the number of brick-and-mortar clinics that offer low and no-cost birth control, and the number of low-income women who self-identify in surveys as needing access to those services. Redford says being able to get the birth control you want can change your whole life.
15: If you've got three kids and you don't want to have four kids because you're already splitting everything three ways and trying to make that stretch, how can we help you, you know, keep your family on a more financially stable path?
12: The new map shows Maricopa County has 29 clinics that receive public funding for family planning, including Wesley and Phoenix. It also has almost 300,000 women in need of subsidized birth control, and researchers use clinic

0: You can always find us online at WGTE.org. Good morning. It's Wednesday. It is the 16th day of September. Scattered showers expected for us today. We should have afternoon temperatures in the upper 70s and rain set to continue overnight with lows in the upper 60s. Currently at 72 degrees in Toledo and Lima. Bryan and Defiance are coming in at 71 and Ann Arbor's coming in at an even 70. Well, coming up next in our morning lineup, it is an encore episode of Shakespeare Full Circle. And that, of course, will be followed by your midweek morning classics with Mickey Miller. I'm Kari Marshall. Time is 9 a.m. Means it should be bye for now, but please do stick around for a bit of The Bard.
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0: Welcome to Shakespeare FC, The Words, a five-minute journey into the individual bits of language that were forged, fletched, hewn, and hammered, and sometimes crowbarred, into existence by our brilliant and witty Warwickshirean wordsmith, or, as you become more familiar, Uncle Will. I'm your host, Kari Marshall. Today we turn our gaze, perhaps squintingly slightly, toward a word that is practically aglow with charm and elegance. A shiny, trifaceted gem of brilliance from our linguistic lapidarist. A word that William found so beguiling that he would use it no less than three times. In his All's Well That Ends Well, where unrequited love, forced marriage, and medicinal meddling illuminate understanding, and where virtue is rewarded, vice tolerated, and consent something of a negotiable subplot. Then, once again, in his King Lear, a tale of kingdoms divided, egos inflated, and eyes unceremoniously plucked. Where filial devotion is a rarity, the weather raging, and the only thing madder than the storm is the king. And then, of course, in his tale of sighs, seduction, and post-romantic despair, in Uncle Will's lesser-read A Lover's Complaint, perhaps because it was published at the end of his 154 sonnets. In A Lover's Complaint, in what could accurately be retitled as How to Lose a Lover in 47 Stanzas, Uncle Will writes, The diamond, why 'twas beautiful and hard, whereto his envised properties did tend, the deep green emerald, in whose fresh regard weak sights their sickly radiance do amend. In his All's Well That Ends Well, Uncle Will has Helen utter the word when she thinks upon the departed Bertram, whom she has fallen deeply in love with, but because of their different stations must go unrequited.
2: I have forgot him. My imagination carries no favor in't but Bertram's. I am undone. There is no living, none, if Bertram be away. 'Twere all one that I should love a bright particular star and think to wed it. He is so above me. In his bright radiance and collateral light must I be comforted. Not in his sphere.
0: And in his King Lear, William uses radiance in a more literal manner.
3: Thy truth then be thy dow. For by the sacred radiance of the sun, the mysteries of Hecate and the night, by all the operation of the orbs from whom we do exist and cease to be, here I disclaim all my paternal care.
0: As you may have guessed, as you are particularly bright, radiance derives from the Latin radiare, meaning to shine or to emit rays, itself rooted in radius, a ray or beam. It entered English via the Middle French, radiance, in the late 14th and early 15th century, initially referring to actual beams or emissions of light. But by the 16th century, however, our fine fair uncle had extended its meaning into the metaphorical realm to suggest splendor, glory, or a luminous quality of character or beauty. As a little by-the-by, if you remember, Uncle William would in his Lear also coin another gem descriptor, flawed. But radiance shines on for us today as a descriptor of warmth and beauty. By the way, you look absolutely radiant tonight, darling. But also, in a more antiseptic application, marketing. Buy our toothpaste for a radiant smile. A base and diminished use that, at least for me, leaves a rather bad taste in my mouth. Well, alas and alack, my friends, that is all we have time for. Join us again next time for another hopefully informative journey into the mind of Uncle William. I'm Kari Marshall. Farewell until next time.
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Pianist Martina Filiak performed music of Franz Liszt, his Preludes and Fugues of J.S. Bach for piano. Well, good morning. Thanks for tuning in for some Wednesday morning classics here on FM 91. I'm Mickey Miller. Well, next year, music of C.P.E. Bach, his Orchestral Symphony No. 1. Andrew Mansi leads the English concert.

C.P.E. Bach's Orchestral Symphony No. 1. We heard Andrew Manzi lead the English concert. Next, we'll hear music of Mozart performed by the C.P.E. Bach Chamber Orchestra. His serenade in G major is led by Harmut Haichen.

Hartmut Heinchen led the CPE Bach Chamber Orchestra in music of Mozart. We heard Eine kleine Nachtmusik. Well, good morning. Thanks for tuning in for this hour of your Wednesday morning classics. I'm Mickey Miller. Let's next hear a bit of Stravinsky. Pianist Michael Baroff performs Serenade for Piano in A Major.

0: We heard pianist Michel Berof perform Stravinsky's Serenade for Piano in A Major. Well, good morning. Thanks for tuning in for this first hour of your Wednesday morning classics. I'm Mickey Miller. Let's take a look at your FM 91 weather for the day. Scattered showers expected with afternoon highs in the upper 70s. Rain likely overnight tonight with lows in the upper 60s. Scattered showers continue tomorrow with highs in the upper 70s. And then mostly sunny skies return on Friday with highs in the lower 70s. Thanks again for joining me on listener-supported public radio FM 91, WGTE FM Toledo, WGLE Lima, WGDE Defiance, WGBE Bryan, and always online at WGTE.org.
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The Philip Jones Brass Ensemble performed a suite of dances from Michael Praetorius's Terpsichore. Well, good morning. Thanks for tuning in for this hour of Morning Classics on Wednesday, September 16th. We'll keep the music coming next with a bit of Tchaikovsky. This is the Overture, Fantasy to Romeo and Juliet. Giuseppe Sinopoli leads Philharmonia Orchestra.

Giuseppe Sinopoli led the Philharmonia Orchestra in music of Tchaikovsky. We heard the Romeo and Juliet Fantasy Overture. Next, let's hear music of Jean Sibelius. Finlandia is performed here by the Swedish Radio Symphony under the baton of Esa-Pekka Salonen.

Esa-Pekka Salonen led the Swedish Radio Symphony in music of Jean Sibelius. We heard Finlandia. Next, Sam Adler's Concertino No. 3, the Cleveland Chamber Symphony, is led by Susan Viner.

Susan Devenny Weiner led the Cleveland Chamber Symphony. We heard Sam Adler's Concertino No. 3. Well, thanks for tuning in for this hour of your Wednesday morning classics. I'm Mickey Miller. Let's take a look at your FM 91 weather. Scattered showers today with afternoon highs in the upper 70s. Rain likely overnight tonight with lows in the upper 60s, and then scattered showers continue tomorrow with highs in the upper 70s. Mostly sunny skies return on Friday with highs in the lower 70s. 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

0: Here's what's coming up on a Wellness Wednesday edition of the 419. We'll talk to Dave Tippett, a volunteer with NAMI.
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Viennese Bonbons, music of Johann Strauss Jr., performed by the Vienna Philharmonic Orchestra. Willy Boskovsky led. Well, good morning. Thanks for tuning in for this hour of your Wednesday morning classics. I'm Mickey Miller. Let's next hear Ole Schmidt lead the Rhineland-Pfalz State Philharmonic. He'll lead music of Niels Wilhelm Gade, A Summer's Day in the Country.

A Summer's Day in the Country, music of Niels Wilhelm Gade, performed by the Rhineland-Flotte State Philharmonic and led by Ola Schmidt. Next, Kirk Trevor's going to conduct Slovak State Philharmonic. Chloe Honslip, violinist, performs Benjamin Goddard's Violin Concerto No. 1.

Well, that is all the time we have for your Wednesday morning classics. Thanks so much for tuning in. You've made it through the morning. A look at FM 91 weather. We'll have scattered showers today with afternoon highs in the upper 70s. Rain likely overnight tonight with lows in the upper 60s. Then scattered showers continue tomorrow with highs in the upper 70s. Mostly sunny skies return on Friday with highs in the lower 70s. 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

You know, this is my favorite symphony, but you must not tell anybody because I am not supposed to like it. That's the composer, Vaughan Williams, talking about his second symphony, a London symphony. Hi there, this is Bill McLaughlin. Welcome to Exploring Music, and this week we are exploring the world of Ralph Vaughan Williams. And knowing that a London symphony was actually his favorite piece, even though in the years after it was composed, the critics became less fond of it, I thought we should hear one more movement before we move on. Music heard in March of 1914. Let's hear the finale of Vaughan Williams' A London Symphony. Once again, this is Sir Adrian Bolt with the London Philharmonic.

To run down the Thames so is to run one's hand over the pages in the Book of England from end to end. There comes first squalid stretches of mean homes right and left, and then the dingy industrialism of the south side, and on the north bank, the polite long front of nice houses. Out to the open we go, to windy freedom and trackless ways. Light after light goes down. England and the kingdom, Britain and the empire, the old prides and the old devotions glide abeam, astern, sink down upon the horizon, pass, pass, the river passes, London passes, England passes. Those are words of H.G. Wells, which Vaughan Williams had in mind when he was composing the finale of his A London Symphony. We've just heard the last movement of the London Symphony, performed by the London Philharmonic under Sir Adrian Bolt. "You have really done it this time," Holst writes. "Not only have you reached the heights, but you've taken your audience with you. Also, you have proved the musical superiority of England to France. I wonder if you realized how futile and tawdry Ravel sounded after your epilogue. I wish I could tell you how I and everyone else was carried away on Friday. However, it is probably unnecessary, as I expect you know it already." So that's March of 1914. Summer of 1914 brings the First World War. And Vaughan Williams, at the age of 42, and incidentally, Ravel, at the age of 39, volunteered for service. They were both long in the tooth. Here's a letter from Vaughan Williams to Holst, just as they're about to be posted to France. He writes, "We are on the eve, all packed and ready. I can't say more. Write to me occasionally. My wife will give you the address. Good luck to you. I feel that perhaps after the war, England will be a better place for music than before." And then they're in the Battle of the Somme, the Battle of Verdun. Vaughan Williams writes to Holst from the front. "I've indeed longed to be home in many ways during the last month. But in other ways, I should not like to come home for good till everything is over, or in some other normal way. I sometimes dread coming back to normal life with so many gaps. Especially, of course, George Butterworth. He had left most of his manuscript to me. And now I hear that Bevis Ellis was killed. Out of those seven who joined up together in August of 1914, only three are left. I sometimes think now that it was wrong to have made friends with people much younger than oneself, because soon there will be only the middle-aged left." Vaughan Williams was in the middle of the horrifying trench warfare which dominated the Western Front. As he drove this ambulance to the battlefield and picked up these maimed and dying young men, he began to dream again of England, but as he put it, not lambkins frisking as most people take it for granted, but a landscape that he'd learned from the poems of George Herbert, of Bunyan, of William Blake, paintings of Samuel Palmer. It'll be another 3 or 4 years before those dreams come to fruition in music. Meantime, back in England, Holst is at work on his masterpiece, The Planets. And the first movement is Mars, Bringer of War.

Actually, Holst started in at work on this series of pieces called The Planets just before the war began. So that dreadful pounding rhythm, he imagined before the tanks ran into battle and before the poison gas started to drop along the Somme. Holst and von Williams kept in touch throughout the war. For a period of time, von Williams was posted to Greece, actually rather near Constantinople. And then somebody looked at this man in his later 40s with his distinguished education and figured out that he was officer material, brought him back to England, put him in officer school for a year, and then shipped him back to France just in time for the German assault on the Marne in the spring of 1918. Von Williams stayed in the army all the way through 1919. He was 47 years old when he was discharged. It was time to pick up the pieces. Across the English Channel in France, Ravel was doing the same thing. His health had been shattered during his war duty. And when Ravel picked himself up and tried to find inspiration to compose again, he went back to a dream of France during the 17th century. Listen to a little bit of Le Tombeau de Couperin.

Well, if music can heal, this is a case of asking the physician to heal himself. Those little pieces, originally for piano, called Le Tombeau de Couperin, brought Ravel back to life. In Vaughan Williams' case, it was a violin piece, a little work on which he'd made some sketches before the war. Coming back to England, he went off to the Cotswolds, out to the country, stayed with some friends, and was meditating on a poem of George Meredith on the lark. Here's the beginning of the poem. He rises and begins to round. He drops the silver chain of sound. Let's hear Nigel Kennedy play The Lark Ascending.

Our valley is his golden cup, and he the wine which overflows to lift us with him as he goes, till lost on his aerial rings in light, and then the fancy sings. Poetry of George Meredith, which Ralph Vaughan Williams had in mind when he composed this work for solo violin and orchestra, The Lark Ascending. That was Nigel Kennedy playing with the City of Birmingham Symphony Orchestra, conducted by Simon Rattle before he was Sir Simon. Beautiful recording, also includes the Elgar Violin Concerto. You're listening to Exploring Music, and this week we're exploring the world of Ralph Vaughan Williams. Drop us a line. Let us know how you like this sort of inquiry into composers' lives and music. Write to us via our website. That's exploringmusic.org. Vaughan Williams continued to ruminate on an England which had passed long before he had been born. So it's natural that most of the critics would look at Vaughan Williams' next big piece called A Pastoral Symphony and imagine that it had to do with the English countryside. But the composer writes, no, it's really wartime music, going back to the time he was in France. A great deal of this piece incubated when I used to go up night after night with the ambulance wagon at Écouave, and we went up a steep hill, and there was a wonderful Courtauld-like landscape in the sunset. It's not really English lambkins frisking at all, as most people take for granted. If I hear the opening, this sort of gentle meandering in the winds, it sounds rather French to me, in fact. However, the lines against it in harp, cello, and basses sound English.

I'll leave it to you to make up your mind. Andre Previn conducts the London Symphony Orchestra, the first movement of Vaughan Williams' Symphony No. 3, a pastoral symphony.

Andre Previn conducting the London Symphony Orchestra, the first movement of Vaughan Williams' A Pastoral Symphony, a piece first heard at Queen's Hall in London on the 26th of January, 1922. The composer was just about 50 years old. Now, here's an irony. A composer who wrote 9 symphonies in total, and he only gets his 3rd symphony done by the time he turns a half century. If you did that with Beethoven, he'd already have written 8 of his 9 symphonies, and poor Schubert, for example, who also wrote 9 symphonies, would have been dead for 19 years. But Vaughan Williams was blessed not only with a long life, but a great creative mind which kept developing. Let's hear just one movement, all the time we have now, I'm afraid, of a mass in G minor, which he wrote the following year. He said, "Look at me, I'm an atheist, but there's no reason an atheist couldn't write a good mass." Here's the Kyrie of the Mass in G minor.

to write a symphony when he was a young man, but actually wound up writing 9 of them, was also a self-proclaimed agnostic who wrote a great deal of profoundly moving religious music. That was the Kyrie from the Mass in G minor with Sir David Wilcox conducting the choir of King's College, Cambridge. And that's all the time we have for the music of Vaughan Williams today. In tomorrow's show, we're going to hear Vaughan Williams coming to terms with the neoclassicism of Stravinsky, the violin concerto, also meeting Falstaff in an opera called Sir John in Love, and going all the way through the 4th and 5th symphonies right into the heart of the Second World War. Hope you can stick with us tomorrow. Meantime, stay right where you are because there's great programming coming up right here. Exploring Music is produced by Sidney Gillard at WFMT in Chicago and produced and engineered by Bill Sigmund at Digital Island Studios here in New York City. Our production assistants are Ella Pinsloop, Eric Opland, Adela Skoronsky, and Weston Williams. Rebecca Neistat is the WFMT production and syndication manager. Exploring Music is made possible by the generous support of the Paul M. Angel Family Foundation, Helen So, the Earl and Brenda Shapiro family, Mr. and Mrs. William G. Brown, Eugene Jarvis and Sasha Gerritsen, the Julian Family Foundation, and the listener supporters of WFMT. I'm Bill McLaughlin. 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

0: Hi, this is Alec Baldwin, inviting you to join me for the New York Philharmonic this week. We'll hear highlights of the orchestra from the current season, as well as legacy performances from their archives, and we might even talk to a composer or musician or two along the way. That's this week and each week on the New York Philharmonic this week.
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4: This is Bird Note. Solar panels are a popular source of renewable energy. But large groupings of them, called arrays, can take up a lot of space, says ecologist Chelsea Prather.
5: People are interested in making that area underneath solar arrays into usable habitats, so it's really important to know who is using it and how they're using it.
4: At two solar arrays in Ohio, Chelsea and her students found American robins, or rather, their cup-shaped nests. The first site was a fixed array with panels that are locked in place. The second was a tracking array, where panels tilt to follow the sun. Chelsea noticed that robin nests on the tracking array looked weird. Measurements confirmed that these nests were unusually tall and mounted to the support beams at odd angles.
5: And we think that was just because the nest was moving throughout the day when they were trying to make the nest.
4: And the taller walls may have stopped the eggs from falling out, too. It's a new example of how birds are adapting to a changing world.
5: Nature finds a way. These birds are making their nests that contain their precious eggs on a structure that is moving all the time, and they have found a way to do it, which I think is just remarkable.
4: For Bird Note, I'm Ariana Rimmel.

Hungarian Rhapsody in D major, opus 68 of composer and cellist David Popper. We hear the Civitas Ensemble in that recording. Good afternoon. Welcome to Afternoon Classics. I'm Brad Cresswell, here until 3 o'clock today. We have now a music by Sir Malcolm Arnold. This is a Sussex Overture. The composer conducts the London Philharmonic Orchestra on FM 91.

A Sussex Overture by Sir Malcolm Arnold, the composer at the podium for this recording with the London Philharmonic Orchestra. Now we have music by Joseph Haydn, his Divertimento in 8 Voices, number 3. This is the Richard Carr Consort on FM 91.

The Reacher Car Consort with music of Joseph Haydn. We heard the Divertimento for Eight Voices, number 3.

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In today's weather, showers likely and thunderstorms also possible this afternoon. Mostly cloudy otherwise, a high near 77. Then for tonight, a chance of rain continuing after 2 a.m., mostly cloudy with a low around 66. And for tomorrow, looks like rain in the morning for your Thursday, then a slight chance of showers after 4 p.m., mostly cloudy with a high near 78. And on Friday, things should clear up for mostly sunny skies with a high near 73. 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
1: 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I'm Kerry Frumkin. 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

Your 2 p.m. shuffle for this Wednesday afternoon. Three songs without words, beginning with Dido's Lament from the opera Dido and Aeneas by Henry Purcell. That was performed by Timothy Walden at cello, the Burma Symphony Orchestra under the direction of Jose Sarabriel. And then we heard Jenny Lind at the piano for George Gershwin's Embraceable You. And finishing up were the I Solisti Ensemble with Herman Hupfeld's As Time Goes By. That is your shuffle for the top of the hour, and I'm Brad Cresswell here until 3 o'clock. With you now is an opera composer who also wrote very few pieces for the concert hall, but we're going to hear one now, the Sonata in F Major by Gaetano Donizetti. This is a performance from Heinz Holliger, the oboist, with pianist Gabriel Bergen on FM 91.

Sonata in F major for oboe and piano by Gaetano Donizetti. We heard Heinz Holliger, the oboist, along with pianist Gabriel Bergin. Now we have a little film music for you, or actually a film composer, Jerome Maras, and his flute concerto meant to be played in concert halls. And the New Zealand Symphony Orchestra is conducted by Joanne Folletta with Alexa Still, the flutist, here on FM 91.

Flute Concerto by Jerome Ross, best known as a film composer. Written in 1978, it was his last major work. Originally scored for flute and string quartet, we hear the arrangement for flute and string orchestra. That was the New Zealand Symphony Orchestra string section, conducted by Joanne Folletto with Alexa Still, the flute soloist.

The Orchestral Suite from The Sound of Music, music by Richard Rodgers. We hear the Cincinnati Pops Orchestra, directed by Eric Kunzel. In our weather for tonight, a chance of rain after 2 a.m., mostly cloudy, a low around 66. For your Thursday tomorrow, a chance of showers and thunderstorms before 1 p.m., then a slight chance of showers after 4 p.m., mostly cloudy, a high near 78. And for your Friday, mostly sunny with a high near 73. 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
0: 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And

0: 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I'm Kevin Mullen.
1: Gretchen DeBecker.
2: Matt Killam.
0: Did somebody write grumpy again?
1: No. We wrote tiresome.
0: I am tiresome. That's what we're doing. All right. No. Hey, it's Wellness Wednesday.
1: It is.
0: Presented by WorkSpring. We got an exciting show, jam-packed with three fantastic guests. We're going to have Dave Tippett on the program. Dave is also on the board with NAMI, we'll talk about some of the great work that they're doing, and they've got their NAMI walk coming up later this month at Glass City Metro Park.
2: Well, this is going to be great.
0: Yep, we'll talk about that.
2: You heard it here first.
0: And then Jeff Schaff from the Chamber, and then Nick Comies, Toledo City Council person. So excited to have them on the program.
2: Really excited. I don't know if you guys have this. It is the spring, so I'm starting to find, I live amongst cats, so it is high murdering season.
0: Which is shocking to me.
2: Yeah.
0: Because, like, you don't strike me as an animal person.
1: No.
2: I am not.
0: And then I feel like every week you acknowledge another animal
1: Some other animal he's brought into the home. Next is going to be hamsters. You're going to have guinea pigs by the end.
2: Well, the cats will take care of that. Those two pigs.
1: Yeah, that's true.
2: You're right on both ends. I'm not a pet person.
1: You have a dog.
2: But they are. We are just lining them up two by two.
0: But you do love the people around you. And
2: thanks to the creatures that we're bringing in. But my point is that the cats, I believe, at least I hope it's the cats and not my children, are on just a murderous rampage. There are carcasses all over the place.
1: Birds,
2: mice. I think they're mice. One of the kids from down the street just sprawled out on it. Like the slower moving kids.
0: Might be your child.
1: Are you sure these are cats?
2: Yeah, I don't know what it is, but it is a dire time for creatures.
1: So these are in and outside cats?
2: In and outside cats, and I don't know.
1: Maybe you could just make them outside cats.
2: Maybe you just put them down.
0: Danny had a cat growing up that would go on its murderous rampage, but then would bring it to the back door to show off, like
2: it's a gift.
0: Yeah,
2: I
0: did for you.
2: It's tribute.
0: You feed me all the time. Yeah. Now I'm feeding
2: you.
0: Look,
2: guys, I've been out in the afternoon. I got you a little something.
1: Now if they're going up to sip and coming back, I'd be like, great.
2: I know you like a cheese Danish.
1: Bring it back.
2: Covered in blood.
0: Yeah.
2: Murder the checkout kid.
1: But not a blue jay. That's not going to work.
2: Actually, blue jays on take.
1: Blue jays are mean.
2: And it's really difficult for me. The girls, I can always tell what has occurred. There's a

0: different.
1: Is there blood, screaming?
0: Curling scream. Yeah. I mean, that's pretty consistent in my house, too. Yeah. But it's a little different when they come across.
2: The kids were home alone. So, you know, Juliet's watching the boys. And I get a text that says, there is a dead bird in the yard. What do I do with it?
0: Yeah.
2: And I was like, well, there's a shovel here.
0: Yeah.
2: And she was like, I'm just going to get a bucket. And I'm like, sure. Yeah, you can pick it up in a bucket. I come home and there's a bucket upside down on top of it.
1: On top of it. Sure. And I was like, that's smart.
2: I just don't want to see it again.
0: Yeah. Yeah. There's like buckets all over your backyard. Yeah, we're going to need some more buckets.
2: That's exactly right. all right, let's take a break. When we come back, we'll talk about less buckets and less dead animals.
0: Yeah, Dave is going to heal us from this traumatic experience. I don't know all of his capabilities. I'm going to need some unwinding here.
2: Goodness gracious. All right, we're going to take a break. When we come back, Dave Tippett will join us here on the 419.
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2: Welcome back into the 419, powered by WGTE. 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And we're joined now by Dave Tippett. Dave, you worked in HR.
5: Yeah.
2: And worked with the Employers Association, now WorkSpring.
5: Right.
2: For a number of years.
5: Yeah.
2: But I understand that you also have what I believe would be referred to as a clouder or a glaring. Which is a large amount of cats.
0: Now I know what you're doing.
1: He was Googling.
2: No, I wasn't. You know, that, yeah. I wasn't looking that up.
0: That
2: I already knew that, and I knew that from the TV show Big Bang Theory.
5: Oh, I like it.
2: Where Sheldon acquired a large number of cats and referred to them as a clutter or a glary.
5: Yes, we
0: do. Do you prefer one of the two?
5: Not really. We just say, it's our little family. It's our fur children, right?
0: Yeah.
5: So,
0: this is getting worse for me, Dave.
5: Well, we live out in the country, so we had some strays, and then we brought one cat in. We didn't realize she was pregnant, and one day we said, she's getting a little heavy.
0: Yeah.
5: And all of a sudden, she had some babies.
0: So are they all inside cats, or they're all outside?
5: Yes. Well, one is an indoor-outdoor.
0: Okay.
5: Because
0: if you live in the country, you can have what I think people refer to as barn cats.
1: Yeah.
0: One of the most dangerous creatures that walks the earth.
1: Yeah.
0: They are killing machines.
1: And who decides who's going in or out? Like, the one comes in and out. Do the rest of them are
5: say, go ahead, have fun.
1: Because
5: we're going to stay in here and get fed 24-7, and get our water.
0: That is so true.
5: They just have the buffet,
0: choose their own adventure.
2: We had a cat that was a stray that we brought in, and then it was an indoor cat, loved being an indoor cat. When we moved to Old Orchard, it decided that it was going to be an indoor-outdoor cat, and it would only come home to go to the bathroom. And then was right back out the door.
0: That's
2: and I'm like, you could do that outside.
5: Yeah, right.
2: I'd actually prefer you didn't.
5: Exactly.
2: Someone else's.
1: I don't think cats should be allowed. I said it.
0: Dave, please save us. You can tell, obviously, from listening a little to this segment, hopefully you've listened to the show before, that we struggle from some real mental health issues.
5: I'm glad I'm here.
0: Yes, you couldn't be here fast enough. Talk to us a little bit about your career, and as Kevin sort of teed up, and we'll work our way into NAMI, but tell us the mental state of things and how you're positioned to talk to us.
5: Sure, that's fine. I appreciate the opportunity very much. So over the years, I am a person with lived experience. So I have a spouse who is a person with with bipolar. Mm. So during our relationship over the years, there was some inability to hold a job, deep depression, a couple of hospitalizations. So as a family member, it was a tough time to navigate, honestly.
0: Sure.
5: And so, but through great meds, through great psychiatrists, through treatment, and her willingness to, get into therapy and work with me as a partner, we're in a really good place right now.
0: Yeah.
5: But during that journey, NAMI actually has stepped up. There's an affiliate in the Fremont area that I connected with during part of our journey that helped me in some immense ways. Basically was, because I was like, how do I do this?
0: Sure.
5: I don't want to say the wrong things. But we're trying to navigate treatment options, trying to find the right doctor.
0: And you yourself also deserve to live a life that you want.
5: Exactly. Just trying and what my role was as the spouse, and just, that's sometimes a difficult role. So what NAMI provided at the time was, basically saying, you've got this. Mm-hmm. You are stronger than you think. Here's some resources. Here's some support groups. And most importantly, they gave me hope.
0: Yeah.
5: You know, they said, hey, you're not alone in this.
0: That's
5: you
0: right.
5: know, there's a lot of family members who are dealing with this kind of thing.
0: Mm-hmm.
5: So that gave me a lot of hope. So once I retired from the Employers Association at WorkSpring, I just wanted to give back. So I decided to volunteer for, first of all, I'm a volunteer for the National Helpline. NAMI has a national helpline that volunteers serve on. I can do it from home. We have all the technical stuff there. Been doing that for about 3 years.
0: Mm-hmm.
5: And then I volunteer for, I'm on the board of the NAMI in Fremont, but I also have great knowledge of the NAMI of Greater Toledo as well, where I also volunteer for going forward. So I'm a family support, there's a family support group that I'm a volunteer for in the Wood County NAMI and also in the Fremont as well, just to give back and, because my heart is for families,
0: sure.
5: Not only for people with mental illness, but their families as well. On the helpline, we get calls from family members who are in different parts of their journey.
0: Mm-hmm.
5: Some are brand new. What do we do? I don't understand this. What am I supposed to do? And others who have been struggling for a long, long time and maybe at their wit's end.
2: I wanted to ask if there's a common call, right? If you find that you're getting, you know, one particular call or one particular request, or there's a certain area where there's just a need for more information or support just based on what you're hearing?
5: That's a great question. A lot of it's emotional support. They just want to know that they're not this is not something that they're, you know, that they're not alone in essence,
0: yeah.
5: Again. And that there is hope on the other side. And just some practical resources. You know, we need to find a therapist,
0: mm-hmm.
5: and maybe for a specific community, you know, depending on the person's background and experience. Or what kind of support can I get as a caregiver?
0: Mm-hmm.
5: Because people who are caregivers don't always know how important it is for them to get their own help.
0: I'm curious, in terms of the journey, as you've articulated eloquently, you know, this now has a name in your house, bipolar.
5: Yeah.
0: But at the risk of making this deeply personal, can you talk a little bit about the beginning? I don't know that bipolar had a name, or there certainly probably wasn't as much known about it as there is today as we're sitting here, and certainly not in your own household,
5: yeah.
0: would be my guess. But whether it's bipolar or, you know, the myriad of other things that people battle against, what is the early stages of your partnership and that communication,
5: yeah.
0: and your journey together look like?
5: I think probably for our situation, it was the deep depression.
0: Sure.
5: And then sometimes our journey continued, there was the high highs and the low lows.
0: Yes, sir.
5: You know, so that was manifested in different ways as well. And so the journey was trying different medications.
0: Yes.
5: Trying different therapists. Trying to navigate job loss,
0: sure.
5: and how that affects our relationship as well. So there's a lot to navigate in that as well.
0: How do you continue, or how did you continue to, that you deserve better? Meaning you can settle into almost anything. Mm-hmm. I mean, as human beings, although fragile,
5: yeah.
0: We are resilient. But, you know, it sounds like your partner and you just kept pushing to find more peace. How do you combat apathy or settling for, well, this is just how this is, I
5: mm-hmm.
0: guess?
5: Yeah.
0: That must be difficult to say that you deserve more.
5: Yeah. Well, I don't always use that term deserve, and I appreciate you saying that. It's more of this is my role, you know,
0: yeah.
5: And this is what we've been handed. So I can make some choices. I could say I'm done, I'm working away, or no, let's see what we can do going forward. We have a shared faith, so that has helped us to stay strong.
0: Mm-hmm.
5: But also starting to understand that, you know, my role wasn't necessarily to be her therapist. You
0: That's
5: know,
0: right.
5: It's to be her spouse, to be that person. And so there's kind of some different roles there. And to really then also understand that I've got to reach out and get support for myself.
0: Yes,
5: so
0: sir.
5: Building a support network,
0: mm-hmm.
5: friends, family members who get it, who mm-hmm. are willing to come alongside and say, hey, you know, do you need a break? You know,
0: yeah.
5: let's go out and get a cup of coffee. Or
0: sure.
5: here's a resource that maybe you didn't know about.
0: Sure.
5: You know, those kind of things. So I think it's just recognizing the role and understanding that this is something that can happen and I don't have to do it on my own.
0: Sure.
2: Where and when in this journey did NAMI come into the picture?
5: Yeah, it was probably within, we've been married. 42 years, so I think maybe...
0: You've been married 42 years.
5: Yeah.
0: Congratulations.
5: Yeah, thank you. Yeah,
0: that's
5: she's put up with a lot with me. So.
0: Yeah, but I found this interview taxing.
1: And the cats, I mean.
5: I know, the cats.
1: Yeah.
5: Yeah. I forgot the question.

0: Where in oh, this journey you. Did Nami
1: yeah,
0: come
1: yeah.
0: in?
1: Yeah, I'd say about 10 years ago, yeah. So they kicked in, and that's why I'm dedicated to this. And I love the fact that, and you know, NAMI is this national organization and has 650 affiliates throughout the country. Mm-hmm. And in Northwest Ohio, we're blessed to actually have 4 affiliates. Mm-hmm. NAMI of Greater Toledo, there's NAMI Northwest, which covers the eastern 5 counties. There's a NAMI in Bowling Green, covers Wood County, and then there's 4 County, which is out in the Archbold area.
2: Okay.
1: And all of them provide core services like support groups and advocacy. I know that the Greater Toledo has a great art program and family navigator, but they answer calls. They try to find resources. I mean, housing is a huge issue, so they have, you know, try to have housing, you know, resources as well. And again, the emotional support.
2: Sure.
1: You know, that is huge.
3: What is the, some of these diseases have a later onset in life. Mm-hmm. So when you, if you have someone in your life that's starting to exhibit symptoms or signs, what would you suggest that if someone's listening to this, that they do? Where should they go first to try to get either a diagnosis or help or trying to figure out what's going on?
1: That's a great question. So sometimes family docs can be helpful, you know, to go and say, hey, here's some things I'm concerned about. Education. You know, like I'll give NAMI.org is the national's main website. They have a myriad of information of, you know, that exact question. I'm suspecting my loved one is starting to have a mental illness. What do I do with that? How to find therapists, how to find support groups, all those kind of things are on there. And then many times, like on the helpline, we'll refer to the local affiliate. So if someone calls and no matter where they are in the country, we can find a local affiliate to help them, you know, figure out what the local resources are, maybe support groups, where they can get some help.
2: You've been married 42 years. You are formerly with the Employees Association, then WorkSpring. So you are sort of dialed into this theoretically,
1: yeah,
2: right?
1: Yeah.
2: Although it's always been difficult to be. To bring the work that you know then home, there's a separation there. I hate to use the word hack because it has such a negative thing, but are there anything that has been helpful from either a routine standpoint, everyday things that over this long period of time that you've learned that works or functions? You mentioned your faith. Mm-hmm. That is not to be blown by, right?
1: Right.
2: That is a shared purpose,
1: right.
2: and a place that you can hand things over to, which has an intrinsic value,
1: absolutely.
2: I'll say the very least.
1: Yeah, yeah.
2: So again, I don't mean to use the word hack dismissively. I mean it in terms of, I guess, like scheduling or like life things that give you purpose or layups, if you will.
1: Yeah, I would say, you know, keeping in mind just, again, the self-care. What's my plan today? Am I going to eat well? I'm going to sleep well?
2: Yeah.
1: I'm going to have some social connections. And then with my person too, with my spouse, it's just, you know, checking in. How you doing today? What's going on? And not being afraid to have the hard conversations either.
2: Yeah.
1: You know, if things
2: natural
1: are,
2: to you having those hard conversations?
1: It took a while. It took a while through some of my own counseling and my own therapy that I went to just to learn to actually gain some tools on how to have those conversations. And, you know, and if things are a little rocky or if I can see things are going south, then again, we have the conversation, you know, are we taking our meds?
2: Yeah.
1: You know, are we, do we need to maybe see the doc before our regularly scheduled appointment?
2: Sure.
1: So those are the kind of things you get into a rhythm, you know.
2: And that's not to blow by the fact that the person that has the illness reflection also has to be committed to living a better life with you, right?
1: And I am blessed, you know, because she has been very willing to come along that journey with me, which is awesome. And I think, and that's what I hear in the helpline sometimes from family members. That's not always the case.
2: Sure.
1: Or the family member, it's a clinical designation. It's called anosognosia, which is a disease where people feel like they don't have a problem.
2: Yeah.
1: I'm not sick. I don't need help.
2: Sure.
1: And that's a real challenge for a family member who's trying to keep the person to take their meds, to stay on their meds. Oh, I don't need meds.
2: You know, I don't know if you're a news buff, but that is a pervasive problem we have in our nation's capital. I'm just kidding. That's not this show. I'm just joking.
0: We're talking with Dave Tippett, volunteer with NAMI, former NAMI Toledo board member.
1: Yeah.
0: You'd mentioned as a volunteer on the helpline, A common call is for people just to know that they're not alone.
1: Right.
0: There's an opportunity coming up in a couple of weeks for people to know that they aren't alone here in Toledo with the NAMI Walk. You talk a little bit about what that is.
1: Yeah, absolutely. So NAMI of Greater Toledo has their walk, I believe it's on the 16th of May, downtown at the...
2: Beautiful Glass City Metro.
1: Thank you so much. On the east side, right? On the east side. That's beautiful. These NAMI Walks are designed for a couple things. They're to have people come and celebrate either their current life, either with a mental illness or a family member, but also sometimes just to remember someone that they lost, probably to mental illness. And so that you can come down, you can register online at the NAMI Greater Toledo's website. We look for donations to support the no-cost local programs and services that NAMI provides. And it's a great gathering of community. They're going to have some games for kids. They're going to have food. Cool. There's going to be music. And we're a great venue. And then people actually do a walk. So there's a walk where people just go and walk together. They'll have T-shirts and very much volunteer supported as well. So hopefully folks will come out and support.
0: It was always, when I've attended this walk, it's always amazing to see the families come together, to see the groups, to see the employee groups, right? To see companies come together and walk in this.
1: The teams.
0: But I was always amazed at it, because there's still such a stigma around mental health. But, you know, to see folks that I know, right? And I know what my own mental health journey was, you know, was. I know why I was walking. But to be able to see other people, and I don't know their story, but I now know, like, oh, I know you, and we're in this together.
1: Exactly. It's that community feel, like we're all in this. And you're right. I love to see these families get together. They'll have, you know, their own T-shirts sometimes, you know, designating maybe their loss or who they're, you know, who they're supporting. But you're right. It's that, again, that feeling like, okay, I'm not taking this journey by myself.
0: Yeah.
2: Well, before we sign off, we just have a few seconds left. I'm going to put you on the spot, Dave. Name your six cats.
1: Wow. Okay. Tiger, Shadow, Squeaky, Fuzz,
2: May. That one's made up for sure.
1: She's a sweetie. And I'm missing somebody. Oh my gosh.
2: That's okay.
1: They're a little
2: Dave,
1: bit mad.
2: It's a pleasure to have you on.
1: Thank you so much.
3: Thank you for being here.
2: Absolutely.
1: Appreciate it.
0: Thank you so much, Dave. We're going to take a break. When we come back, Jeff Schaff with the Toledo Chamber of Commerce will join us here on the 419.
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0: 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We're joined now by our friend Jeff Schaff with the Chamber of Commerce. Jeff, thanks for being here.
13: Thanks for having me.
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13: Yes, it might be the longest title in the history of the Chamber.
3: Yeah, it's a big business card you have.
13: It's got a lot of text.
0: 8.5 by 11.
2: Yeah, that's right. Yeah. Please download my card.
3: So what are the signature events of the Toledo Chamber of Commerce?
13: So all of our events are signature, but our major events would be our annual meeting, our Focus on Business Lunch series. It happens 6 times a year.
2: That's a great series.
13: It is a great series. You've been a guest speaker at that for us before. Mm-hmm. Thank you. And then we also have our Clam Bake, which is our big party in the summer that has a seafood-themed dinner, great networking, 500 or 600 people, no agenda, just show up, connect, have a great time.
0: It's a lot of fun.
3: It is a good time.
2: Those throwing anything like that and organizing it is really difficult. But Jeff, and a bit of a reveal here, you and I are friends. It's the talent portion of it, and your energy level, which I'll get to in a second. But talking about the summer programming and what the talent portion of your role is.
13: Sure. So Summer in the City is our other signature event that takes place throughout June and July. But the element of talent strategy that I work on is attraction to the region. So we have over 2,000 members mm-hmm. at the chamber, and my job is to help them sell the Toledo aspect when they are recruiting to the region. So it could be Libby recruiting a new C-suite executive, and we might hop in the car for a couple hours and drive around and talk mm-hmm. about those things that are concerns about relocating to Toledo sure. That you might not feel comfortable asking your new manager or your HR folks about. Mm-hmm. We've had some folks that have moved here from out of town that have had kids with that had certain disabilities and sure. they were concerned about how they would be welcomed into school in a different state. And so we were able to kind of mitigate those risks and put them in touch with superintendents and with the resources that they need so that they can say yes to that job when it's extended. But the summer in the city came around about 12 years ago.
2: It's a big success as well. I mean, you have, you know, dozens of, to my my caregiving, young people, yes. right, doing all manner of things in the city.
13: So every year we have around 200 interns in
2: yeah,
13: the program.
2: Incredible.
13: So anybody who has an intern here for the summer can sign them up. And we do fun things in the evening. So it could be something at the Metro Parks. It mm-hmm. could be almost every year we do a game, a Mud Hens game.
2: So fun.
13: We usually hop on one of the boats and cruise down the river. So it could be the Glass City Pearl or the Sandpiper. And then we do a little bit of professional development in sure. the mornings. So, you know, those skills that employers are looking for. Soft skills like communication, soft skills like being able to be emotionally intelligent on the job, mm-hmm. and then things like building your resume and making sure that when you get the opportunity to interview for something once you graduate that you actually show up and you're intelligent.
3: Is this through Epic? Is this in partnership with Epic or is that a separate thing?
13: It's in partnership with Epic. We do a lot with them because most of our Epic folks went through the program mm-hmm. at some point or another. So our director this year, Andrew Smigalski, went through a few years ago. Our director last year went through in our very first year, Madison Decatur. I think most people probably mm-hmm. have heard of Madison and Andrew. So it's really a great partnership. So when they leave summer in the city, graduate and get that job, they can move into Epic Toledo.
0: I imagine a piece of this isn't just supporting employers, but it's also sort of that talent retention piece to make sure that, you know, these young professionals enjoy their time and kind of see what life in Toledo really is like.
13: Absolutely. So sometimes the interns don't get an opportunity at the end of the summer. Mm-hmm. Some organizations bring in co-ops just for the summer, and they know that they're only there for the summer and that they may not have a job at the end. And when they come to us and say, hey, we really want to stay or we're looking for another opportunity, we help connect them with other employers and we make sure that the resources are there that they feel
3: comfortable. What are those qualities of life? You know, we talk about Toledo as being a place to live, work, and play. What are the qualities of life that people that may want to move to the area are looking for that the city of Toledo, that you highlight for them?
13: Sure. So the thing that I always say, I've lived here for 50 years. I haven't found another city yet that I really want to move to. There's great places to visit. I just say it's really easy to live here. Mm-hmm. It's easy to get around. It's easy to afford to live here. It's easy to connect with other people in our community. And then you throw in all of the great major attractions that we have and the great employers and the proximity to other major cities and the water. It's just home to me.
2: Jeff, talk to me a little bit about that. This is a interesting career path in many ways, but a career path helping others' career paths mm-hmm. is a bit of a calling. Those are my words. Talk to us about getting here. What brought you along your journey to make you particularly good at this? Because you are good at it.
13: Well, thank you.
2: Yeah. What is this? Your mom, your dad, you hate your brothers and sisters, or can I get this out so I can network better? What?
13: I mean, I come from a family that is just very plugged into their community. Mm-hmm. My dad, when I was in grade school, coached everything. He was on parish council. He was on it wasn't really the PTO board, but it was similar to that.
2: What schools did you go to?
13: I went to St. Joe's in Sylvania.
2: Sure.
13: So go Jaguars. And
2: go Jaguars.
13: My mom worked at the bank, and so she knew everybody in town. She worked at Huntington for almost mm-hmm. 30 years in downtown Sylvania. So she knew everyone. You know, we came from a small pocket of the region. And when I went to St. Francis for high school, it was like open new doors.
2: Yeah.
13: I didn't know anything about South Toledo except that there was a Lions store at Southwick.
2: Sure.
13: And then friends in Perrysburg. And as I got more engaged and involved in the community, I kind of took that similar role of, hey, I really like doing this. I really like being here. I really like the people that are in our community.
2: Sure.
13: And I want to do more. And I happened to be in a job that I didn't really care for, and I was really involved in Epic Toledo, and Wendy Graham's our CEO. I reached out. I said, hey, Wendy, if you hear of anything that you think might be a great fit for me, just let me know.
2: Yeah.
13: And I wouldn't be at the chamber if it wasn't for Wendy.
2: Yeah, Yeah.
3: What are some other things the chamber does for the community that they're involved in other than the part of the role that you play?
13: So we do a lot of great things. With 2,000 members, we help them connect to each other through our events and other methods. We advocate. We have a department that is specifically focused on advocacy and public policy. So they could be doing anything like being for or against legislation that helps or hurts businesses.
2: Are you generally more for or against? Where do you come down on that?
13: It depends on the issue. Yeah. That's not my department.
2: Yeah.
13: That's not my department, so I don't really get to have a say in that.
3: Yeah.
13: I have a personal opinion that I can tell you off the show.
2: Yeah. Yes, of course.
13: But we do a lot of great work there. So there's advocacy right now for the corridor between Toledo and Columbus. Mm-hmm. And so our team has been leading the charge on that with a lot of partners in our community. We certainly couldn't do it alone. Epic Toledo, our young professionals group with, I think they're at their highest level right now, almost 2,500 members.
2: Good Lord.
3: That's crazy.
13: 75 corporate members, around 2,500 individuals. I mean, that is the next wave of leaders in our community, and we've seen it. I mean, all of you here probably attended Epic events at one time or another back in the day.
2: I got to clean up after them.
13: That's nice.
0: I appreciate the obvious statement of back in the day.
2: Yeah, sure.
13: Well, I've been around for 15
2: Jeff,
13: plus years.
2: The parallel, though, between this and to some degree an educator, I think is obvious. I may ask, at the risk of putting you on the spot, every year you have to re-up for summer in the city.
13: Yes.
2: This is a bit of a revolving door by design. Mm-hmm. How do you keep your energy up for this? How does that manifest?
13: Well, it gets challenging in the spring when you're doing a lot of the planning.
2: Yeah.
13: But like that first night when you start to meet the interns, it's like a light switch.
2: Back on again. Okay.
13: It's a different group every year. One year, it could be all the Libby interns are really in and they're having a great time and they're coming to everything and they're asking you questions. And then the next year, it may be Owens Corning, or it could be Welltower. It just depends, and you get some really interesting personalities, and they start. I really like when they come to the first event, and then they bring the people that didn't show to the first event to the second event, and then by the fourth event, they're all there.
2: Yeah,
13: right.
2: Sure.
13: So it is exciting, and I love my community. I love talking about it, so I like to be able to share that with people who, you know, they could be from here, they might not be from here. If they grew up here, they probably grew up in their bubble or their pocket.
2: 100%.
13: You know, I was guilty of that.
2: Sure,
13: growing
2: me
13: up
2: too.
13: In Sylvania, you go on a school bus back and forth to school, and that's about what you do. You stay in that little area.
2: Gretchen, when you were homeschooled, how did, and I know that no one wanted to be around your family, your words.
0: How was prom?
2: Yeah.
3: Well, I didn't go, Kevin. Thanks for asking.
2: I don't know when he's going to learn that.
3: He's never going to learn it.
2: I know, I never say it.
3: No.
2: Let's get by that.
3: Let's do it.
0: Jeff, a piece of Summer in the City.
3: Why did you talk to Matt?
13: I feel like I'm in the middle of a weird something.
3: It is weird. Right?
2: Yeah.
3: It's weird.
2: Yeah.
3: So, because they're weird.
13: It's like a brother-sister thing.
3: Yeah.
13: Right?
2: That's exactly
13: what
2: the problem was. For Gretchen.
0: A piece of this summer internship program is you've got people that aren't from Toledo coming to Toledo for an internship, getting a chance to see Toledo for the first time.
13: Mm-hmm.
0: You get a chance to sort of see Toledo through their eyes.
13: Mm-hmm.
0: What are you hearing from them? Kind of what's their first impression of Toledo?
2: And why is it the Metro Parks?
13: It's always the Metro Parks.
2: I'm just kidding.
13: It's really interesting because most of them are just not aware of what we have. As much as we put out all the great things that we have,
2: that's truth.
13: The way that we consume media today and the way that college students consume media is completely different than the way that I consume media and my parents consume media. So it could be everywhere and they still miss it because it's just not right in front of them and it's not being force fed. So what we were trying to do is really force feed them. We have a newsletter. It's me one-on-one. It's the Epic advisory board or Epic members. It's people that we strategically invite to the events. It's making sure that their employers have the information and that we're giving them additional resources. We can't possibly show them everything over a 4 or 5 week period, but we can lead them to the resources so that they can find more opportunities and that they can see what's going on.
0: Why does it matter that Toledo has a Chamber of Commerce? Like, why is that important?
13: Well, we've been around for over 130 years, so I think it's really important that there's a location for businesses to get together and collectively find each other and make an impact in their community. You know, most of these members that we have that have been, or some of them have been members for over 100 years.
2: Mm-hmm. And they what an find, amazing thing to be able to say.
13: Right? Isn't that crazy?
2: That's crazy.
13: This year, we're really looking at that because of America's 250. And so we're taking a look at some of the companies like DGL or Jones Hamilton, who have been in our community for 100 years and have been members for a long time. How do we celebrate that? And so I think it's just really important that there's an outlet and a space where businesses can get together and know that it's going to be like-minded individuals who are having conversations, looking for opportunities to, you know, reduce barriers in their day-to-day work life, and then also look for opportunities for growth both inside and outside of the region.
2: I love the idea. I mean, not that a strategic plan and strategy is important, of course, but in full candor, one of the strategies should be just volume. Meaning, how many touch points can we have? I don't know, but we will try anything to get to, you know, Omega, right?
13: Right.
2: Which is a tactic that we use in all manner of speaking, right? Don't overthink it. It's not a silver bullet,
13: right?
2: And and now I'm going to talk out of both sides of my mouth, but from a metric perspective, Jeff, is there? It has to be unknowable how many young people are going to stay in the area. Do you set a goal, or do you work with individual companies or partners to say, we're hoping to retain 10 of the 100? Not that that data would matter necessarily, but I am curious as to sort of, is there a part of that that it drives the summer or the year?
13: The metrics are a little challenging.
2: Sure.
13: Because at the end of the program in the summer, they could go back to school, they could get hired, or they might not get an opportunity. So we try to focus on the folks that want to be here and maybe didn't find the opportunity, because that's a little easier to track and say, hey, I introduced this intern to these five companies, they accepted a job here, and now they're working in Northwest Ohio. The goal is really that they go back to school and say nice things about Toledo.
2: Sure.
13: Or if they go somewhere else, maybe Toledo's not their time right now, and they go somewhere else, but they have a really good perspective on Toledo, and they're going to say nice things about our region, so that if they are talking to someone else. We've had over 2,100 people in the program.
3: What role does the University of Toledo play, both with the chamber and also in this summer program?
13: So we work really closely with the University of Toledo. We're actually meeting with them this week to talk about some things and different ideas as well. But, you know, we need to be in front of the students at the university, both universities, University of Toledo and Bowling Green State University, so that when it comes time to graduate, they understand where to find a job. They know who our employers are, they know what the career paths are, and that they know that there's cool things for them to do when they're not at work.
2: How do you learn all these kids' names and needs? I mean,
13: name tags.
2: I mean, that's sincerely
13: name
2: though,
13: tags, like, at every event.
2: You want this to be personal to some degree, right? So, and I know you to be a sincere and genuine person. So, I mean, it's a couple hundred kids. Not only are you learning, oh, that's Jeff and that's Sarah, but theoretically, you want to help them along whatever their chosen course is.
13: Yes.
2: Is there a hack for that? Do you have a spreadsheet? Do you, like, have golf clubs used to have photos of every member and then memorize them?
13: Yes.
2: Is there some equivalent?
13: I do not have a Rolodex of photos of the interns, but that's a great idea.
3: A little weird.
13: We have an intern that works with us in the summer, too, so they end up having a lot of conversations, and we'll say, hey, I think you should talk to Colin, or I think you should talk to Sydney. And you start to know them as they come to things.
2: Why were your made-up names better than mine?
3: It's weird.
13: We have about a minute left.
3: Jeff,
0: I appreciate that you made up the name Jeff.
3: What's something you would typically do, like if you were having a great Toledo weekend? What are a couple activities you would do?
13: So I'm a big foodie. So I'd hit one of my favorite restaurants. It could be, can I say the restaurants?
3: Sure.
13: My tops are Souk, Kango, Stubborn Brother.
3: Yeah, good choices.
13: Maybe hang out for a couple of beverages. I'm also a member of the Moose Lodge in Sylvania, so
3: might
13: pop up there and say hey. If friends come in town, it's always the casino.
3: Yeah.
13: We always pop by for music, play a little bit on the slots.
3: You can go there, too.
13: Yeah, Kango there is great. Yeah.
2: I'm asking the questions, well, I would let him answer.
13: And then, you know, we do have a lot of great events that take place. You know, I was at the Pickle Fest a couple weeks ago.
2: That was pretty awesome.
13: It was crazy, like Pickle Mania, for real.
2: Yeah, totally.
13: And a Walla game, a Mudhens game. There's just so much to do. It's hard to choose on any given night, but it's great. It's like whatever your flavor is, you can find it here in the region.
3: Great.
0: Jeff, thank you very much. If people want more information on the Chamber, where can they find it?
13: ToledoChamber.com.
0: Awesome. Jeff, we appreciate you being on the program. We're taking a break. When we come back, we'll be joined by Toledo City Councilman Nick Comives.
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17: Good morning.
3: Nicholas.
0: Right before we started, Nick turns and goes, all right, which one's my camera? that's the kind of energy we need on the program.
2: That's the kind of diva we want to bring on.
17: That's right, that's yeah. right. You know, you knew
2: so
17: what you were getting
2: I brought
17: into.
2: You on for a somber reason.
0: How many cats do you own?
17: I own one.
0: How much murdering does that cat do?
17: Hardly any. She's brand new. She was in a friend's garage for the winter, and I was like, give me that cat. So I now own Judy. Oh. I shouldn't say own. We live together. She kind of runs my life, to be honest. She maybe owns me.
3: Is her full name Judy Bloom?
17: No, just Judy.
3: Okay.
17: Yeah. She's a real sweetie. You know, I've spent way too much money on like a cat tree and some other, you know, wonderful things for her.
2: In full candor, you are a friend, but this we're bringing you on for a serious matter. You are a city council person, and you're not the only member that cares about the environment. But these are my words. You are, in my opinion, at minimum one of, but it appears to me the leader of sort of the eco component of our group here in the city. I know there's some initiatives that are starting off, and there are some events and things like that. We'll get to that. But mm-hmm. can you talk to me a little bit about, not your strategy necessarily, but your overarching approach you take to this and the responsibility you've encumbered?
17: Yeah. You know, when I was first running in 2017, the lake was a huge focus, right? Because we had just experienced what was widely known as the water crisis, and algal blooms were sort of just for the first time really catching our attention. It was on the cover of the New York Times. And it was just a time when I walked in where I realized, oh, the city is doing what we have to do, we're required to do because of the EPA regulations or mm-hmm. whoever else is telling us from the federal government that we have to do X, Y, and Z. But we weren't really taking any extra steps beyond that, mm-hmm. right? There are certainly people within the city who have always been advocating for this. They want to. The folks at Environmental Services love you all. You know, they work really hard. But for the most part, we're contracted by the EPA, so we're just doing those things. Whereas I was like, what else can we do? How do we level this up? How do we ramp this up? Yeah.
2: I get it.
17: And what I found and what I've been educating on all of my colleagues and just the public as much as possible is that every time that we do something for the environment, if we improve the efficiency of a building and we add insulation, we add a new roof, we add in better windows, we're going to save on our long-term costs. If we transition our fleet from combustion engines to electric vehicles, we know over the lifetime of those vehicles, we will spend thousands of dollars less on those vehicles than we would on a combustion engine. Mm-hmm. And at the same time, we're not harming the environment in the way that we are with combustion engines, right? So we have a duty, I think, as a city. I saw that, I don't want to say as an opportunity, but perhaps as a space that just wasn't occupied yet.
2: Yeah, absolutely.
17: And I never, you know, when I first ran for office, people were like, why'd you run for office? I really thought I was going to do all the fun stuff, you know, like fight for like women's rights, LGBT rights, do all the stuff that I really cared about. And then they were like, you have to know about ditches and drainage. And I was like, oh, okay.
2: Yeah, cool. You know?
17: So then I just ran from there.
2: Nick, talk to me about your path to leadership in general. I don't know that it's widely known, but why you decided to raise a flag and say, I should plug in here more. Mm-hmm. Does this come from your upbringing? Does it come from a grandparent, your parents? Why does this matter to you?
17: Yeah, it's so funny.
2: We'll decide if it's funny.
17: Your question was funny. But anyways, when I was younger, my mom always took me into the voting booth. I remember, like, at a very young age, going into the volunteer fire department in Genoa.
2: Yeah.
17: And going in with
2: You're
17: my
2: from
17: mom.
2: Genoa.
17: Yeah. A little small village,
2: yeah,
17: you know?
2: Sure.
17: Absolutely. My dad owned the jewelry store in Genoa for, like, 30-something years. He just retired and sold his building. But, you know, we'd go into the volunteer fire department. They still had those fun, you know, curtains that you'd pull. It was very secretive, you know, feeling back then. And we had pencils and fill-in bubble, you know. But my mom always instilled in me how important it was. We voted in every election.
2: Yeah.
17: Every single one. In fact, I'll be voting soon because there's a primary coming up, right?
2: Yeah, sure.
17: And so it just was instilled in me at an early age that government mattered and who represented us mattered. And then I would say just as I continued to get older, and especially just like growing up as a queer person in a small place where I recognized early on that I was not the norm.
2: Yeah.
17: And watching people make decisions that then didn't include me in many ways, right?
2: Sure.
17: And I experienced several traumatic events when I was a younger person. And I just started growing up and thinking like, wow, things don't have to be this way.
2: Yeah.
17: Things can be better. Government is here to serve people. It's here to make our lives better. We all use roads. We all rely on drinking water coming to us and being clean. There are these necessary functions in our lives that we somewhat take for granted. And I just really saw, you know, the opportunity to kind of jump in there. I started, however, by going door to door and talking to people about what's happening in their backyards in terms of what environmental, you know, tragedies might be in their backyard. And then I started focusing on voting rights. And then I just kind of got lumped into just working on campaigns. So I started working on state representative, state Senate campaigns, larger campaigns. Then eventually on the National Marriage Campaign.
2: Sure.
17: Where I, you know, was sent out to California. We figured out the messaging. Then we launched campaigns in many states across the country. Ultimately, a Supreme Court ruling ended that campaign. But that gave me the real experience, like on a very large scale of what does leadership look like? How do I encourage others? What does organizing look like? So that's where all of my, you know, strength comes from. And then
2: you must be so relieved that we've abolished bigotry. Your weekends must be totally open now.
17: My work is done.
0: All these years later, I mean, you know, you knocked on all those doors. You told people, I'm going to listen. I'm going to advocate. I'm going to do all of these things for you. How do you feel like that's going?
17: I feel like it's going really great. To be honest with you, I think that people are connecting at a more local level than ever before now. I think it's a little bit of a kickback, right? I mean, it's so funny thinking about where we've come with technology, how we all interact, you know? I prefer this. I want this, you know? And I think most people actually do, but we're so used to, I have my phone right in front of me because I have notes, but we're so used to having this thing around us all the time. And it's really changed the way that we interact. And I think that also we're seeing just at a federal level how dystopian, disconnected it can be, and understanding and recognizing that no one's gonna come save us. We gotta do this ourselves. We've gotta organize in our own communities. We've gotta build those networks, those channels, and provide for one another.
3: What would you say to someone that, especially in the environment that we're in now, that, you know, I don't get involved in politics. I just don't get involved in politics. What would you say to that person?
17: Yeah, I would, you know, you may not want to get involved in politics, but politics is involved in you. You know, you want to know why your gas prices cost what they do right now. You want to know why the cost of food is going up, why your utility bills are going up. These are things that impact us every single day. And whether you like it or not, a politician has made a decision on your behalf. And so it does matter.
3: And how can you stay engaged, or how can an individual stay engaged when even perhaps a candidate that we support disappoints us or does something that you think, well, they just, you know, I supported that person. Now look what they've done. Right. And so how would you suggest, if you're feeling that way, that someone engage or get information or contact?
2: It's not a spectator sport.
17: It's not a spectator sport. You know, I think that some people do the simplest act, in my opinion, that is voting. Right. That's the number. That's the simplest thing that you can do. Beyond that, some people take to posting. Some people come to maybe a No Kings protest, right? All of these things matter because numbers matter. People also need to be affirmed that their beliefs are true and that other people believe that belief. And so those things are important. I think also just like trying to connect as much as you can to your local politicians, right? Many of us have social media accounts, and we're putting on events, you know, like Dr. Brittany Jones is doing an entire series right now where she's out in the community. You can connect with us. We are here. We actively listen. We show up. You know, I go to community meetings. There's like five people there.
2: Mm-hmm. That's right.
17: And I guarantee you that if you showed up, you could make a difference. Mm-hmm. And I understand that time is of the essence. Lots of people have lots of things going on. But there are so many ways to connect with people these days.
0: We're talking with Nick Comyves, Toledo City Councilman. In addition to your work on City Council, you're involved in a lot of different organizations. Keep Toledo, Lucas County Beautiful is one of them. And they've got a really cool event happening all summer long. Why don't you talk to us about
17: it? Yeah, I love it. So I've really cherished my time with Keep Toledo, Lucas County Beautiful. We're out cleaning up litter, educating kids on recycling, all kinds of stuff all the time. But Litter League kicks off every summer. It's a wonderful competition. All you need to do is sign up on the ktlcb.org website and you can go on there. You can sign up for a Litter League team. You just get a few of your friends, and we'll give you all the supplies that you need: the picker thingies, the bags, the gloves, whatever you need, the safety vest. You just go out and collect bags. You count those bags. It's a, you know, we're trusting that you're giving us the real numbers. But we'll also come pick up the trash when it's done. But the team that wins at the end gets some prizes. We do a Mud Hens game at the end of the season. Sweet. It's a wonderful way to celebrate. Excellent folks who are taking time, mostly on the weekends. You know, I've been out the last two Saturdays with different groups, cleaning up litter around our community. It builds pride in our city.
3: It does.
17: Right? We all care if we're in a place that looks better. People will litter less if they see a more beautiful place. So it's important that all of us get out and take, you know, the time to do our part together.
3: Tell us a little bit about the status of the Clean Toledo Recycling
17: project. Love that question. Thank you. So for many years now, we've been doing cleanup events around the city. People love them. They're super popular on Saturdays, right? Like, it's a great way. You're cleaning out your aunt's attic, and she's got all this stuff, and you don't know what to do with it.
2: Not very specific.
17: Not that I have any experience in that.
3: Yeah.
17: And you take it down to whatever location we have, right? And it's been kind of, you know, it's in this neighborhood this weekend. It's in this neighborhood. So you always have to kind of follow where it's going. Well, we decided, what if we just created a permanent place where people could bring it? So I'm really excited to announce that we'll be opening a Clean Toledo Recycling Center. It's next to our sewers division. And what will happen is you can bring whatever you want. Just bring it to us. We'd rather you bring us the trash than
3: a lot of people
17: illegally dump it.
3: Yeah, you know, put it in an alcove or something.
17: Yeah, maybe they'll go throw it in a dumpster somewhere else. Yeah. And maybe they're throwing materials in there that...
3: the addresses.
17: Some stuff that doesn't belong in that dumpster,
2: right?
17: You know, and that's a big deal. And so what we're going to do is create a place so you can bring your carload. Let's say you got a couch, you got a bunch of glass, you got some electronics, and you got a tire. Bring them to us.
2: I will tell you, though, Nick, one of the things that, from my day job, I have to remind people is that people are very snarky or can be critical. They're like, oh, these little things don't matter. First of all, they do matter, but the larger get, if you will, is to get people change their behavior.
17: Yeah.
2: Right? This is about advocacy and about learning. This is an educational marketing tool, and that doesn't make it less significant by any means. Can you tell me, we've got our trivia quiz we've got to give you, and we're going to do that, but can you give me one of the aha moments for you or something you're particularly proud of before we get into the foolery of the show?
17: Yeah, absolutely. I mean, the reason that I really looked at this was because if you know anything about the city's budget, we're strapped.
2: Yeah.
17: You know, and those events that we were doing those events on Saturdays were quite costly. They're very expensive. Well, this is a model that we can create that actually maybe offers people more of an opportunity. It's going to be open Tuesday through Saturdays. You know, that way if you're got time before work, after work, on the weekends, whatever works for you, bring us your stuff.
3: And when is that opening?
17: It's going to be early June.
3: Oh, good.
17: We're looking at like June 2nd, I want to say.
3: Okay.
17: We're just waiting on a few EPA regulations to clear.
3: Darn
17: regulations. Yeah. But they're important.
2: They'll go away
17: soon. Important.
2: Yeah.
17: But the really great thing is that we're going to separate everything out, right? So we're going to be teaching people that, like, you can recycle glass. It really does go somewhere. In fact, it's probably going to stay in Northwest Ohio, be honest with you. And so it's really important for us to create those behaviors and give these opportunities for folks, no doubt.
2: All right.
0: I just learned that if
2: your
0: you
2: name
0: put
2: was Nick.
0: Glass in the curbside recycling bin, it doesn't actually get recycled.
17: Not exactly true. I'm going to push back on that.
0: Please do.
17: Yeah, absolutely. So we do a single stream recycling opportunity here. That means you can just dump everything into one bin. It does go to a place that's then compacted. Then it goes to another place where it's then sorted. They use optical kind of stuff, right? It's kind of a crazy operation. They have lasers. They identify things. You know, there's like a piece of paper on there. It goes and it blows the paper off, but it keeps the glass moving, right? So all of that eventually does make it somewhere. And in fact, there is an initiative in Toledo called Glass Recycling in Toledo, GRIT, that is working right now to recycle glass in our area to keep it in this area because there's a huge need. OI needs that glass. Owens Corning needs that glass. So we, you know, this is the next evolution of the glass city, in my opinion, right? Is how to, glass is forever. It's a reusable source forever. We can always melt it down and reuse it. So I'm really excited about all the opportunities that we have around glass right now.
0: Let's do this. We're gonna punt the Gretchen's Wacky Quiz to social media. So if you want to see Nick do Gretchen's Wacky Quiz, you'll follow us on Facebook, Instagram, and we'll do it there. Because I know you've also you're involved with St. Paul's.
17: Yeah.
0: And they've had a tough go.
2: Yeah, thank you.
0: An important organization.
17: Yeah.
0: Why don't you kind of catch us up on what's going on and what we can do to help?
17: Yeah, so they unfortunately suffered an arson recently that really damaged the facility, St. Paul's Community Center downtown that we're talking about, which houses a lot of unhoused folks. And it's a really great model. It gives people a real permanent place to stay. They know where they're at. They have space, right? It's really important. So it's been a little upended from the fire. I was already working with them on a summer fundraiser where we're going to do a cookout over lunchtime. It's going to be on Friday, June 12th. And so we're just going to invite people to come to the space. We're going to do an outdoor cookout, let people mingle, right? See the operation, see how important this work is. Because you know, it doesn't feel good to me to go to sleep and know that some people don't have a place to sleep, right?
2: Sure.
17: So St. Paul's is providing those opportunities. They definitely could use the help. So I'm really excited to work with them on this fundraiser and cook a lot of good food for our friends and family in the area.
2: Well, how could someone volunteer for that or help out?
17: Yeah, I would definitely, St. Paul's definitely has a website and social media presence, but, you know, that would be a huge help. And they're always looking for food or other, you know, good gifts like coats and other things that are necessary.
3: Now, when are you launching your campaign for mayor?
17: You're funny.
3: I know.
0: Good answer. Toledo City Councilman Nick Comize, thank you so much for joining
17: us. Thank you so much for having me.
0: All right, the 419 quiz, Gretchen's Wacky Quiz is coming up on social media. Thank you so much for joining us. When we take a break, when we come back, we will wrap up this Wellness Wednesday edition of the 419.
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19: you laughed with us. You learned with us.
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19: We made sure your childhood was special. 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
19: programs that entertain, inform, and inspire. And today is no different. This is WGTE Public Media in Toledo. It's where you belong.
0: Welcome back into the 419 powered by WGTE as we wrap up a Wellness Wednesday edition presented by WorkSpring. You guys are on camera. You know that, right?
2: Yeah.
0: All right. It's not anymore.
2: That's right. Yeah. I want to talk about this on the air. We are working on, at the risk of outing us as not professionals, which I'm sure people are picking up by
3: visuals. It's a total secret.
0: I mean,
2: we have
0: 88 episodes in, I think they figured it out.
2: We're trying to figure out, the timing of the show.
3: Right.
2: And Kevin is...
3: Because you have to have time.
2: God, you are a fan.
0: You're so good.
2: Yeah.
3: Put the show out. Like, there's a time frame, and then you...
0: Yeah, it's a one-hour show.
3: Right.
2: And so, I knew what you were saying was going to be dumb. But that, man, you...
0: It got worse.
2: Are you... What is wrong with you? You're like, ill. You're like, ill.
3: I'm tired.
2: Today. I know, you can tell. So, but anyway, I want to talk about... This is a thing. So, with the show is an hour long, right?
3: Yep.
2: Which everyone agrees is about 59 minutes too long. But the back and forth between our clock,
3: yes,
2: brought in by Kevin,
3: yes,
2: right?
3: Yeah.
2: And the general clock, they don't sync.
3: The WGTE clock.
0: No, the number of times that I'll see 16 minutes left in a segment, or the clock will say there's 10 minutes left, and they tell me there's...
2: It's creating us and them
3: and
2: feeling...
3: And we're watching a different time zone. Like, it's...
2: That's right.
0: I actually haven't thought about maybe that's what it is.
2: Yeah. Yes.
0: Is that they're actually timing it on Pacific time.
2: Yes, right. Yeah.
3: Which is a minute off.
2: Pacifically wrong.
0: Yeah.
2: So every day, Gretchen and I sit here uncomfortably as Kevin gets slowly more put off by the fact that we're not syncing. So I say all that to say, right now, we've got to fill this time. And I can't do it with more cat talk, because I've already carried the show.
0: Did you have cats growing up?
3: No.
2: Yeah, my dad.
3: There's no way.
0: That was an aggressive response. Yeah, any animals growing up?
3: We had dogs, and my brother had a hamster named Reginald Cedric. And my sister had a bird named Budgie.
2: Oh, the birds are worse than cats.
3: The bird was terrible. It was terrible.
0: The bird's name was Budgie.
3: Yeah.
2: Yeah.
0: Was it actually a budgie?
3: Yes, it was.
0: Okay, well, that's a really dumb name.
3: She wasn't very clever.
2: Yeah,
3: yeah. Yeah, so the hamster, which got loose several times.
0: Named hamster.
3: Yeah, yeah. Named Reginald Cedric. We had several dogs.
2: Yeah.
3: But no, never a cat, thank God.
0: We had no animals growing up. And then I meet Danny, and I tell people that I don't necessarily love animals, but I do love my wife.
2: Yeah.
0: And she loves animals.
2: Yeah.
0: And now my kids love animals, and I do love that, but man, I would love to be a
3: furless, thought that, like, kids saying they loved animals was like a selling point. Like, all kids love animals. All kids.
2: I didn't.
3: Okay, yeah. Whatever.
0: Huge thanks.
2: Ted Bundy.
3: Yeah, that's why you're a
2: sociopath. Yeah, right.
0: Oh, my goodness. Huge thanks to our guests for joining us on the program. Dave Tippett, volunteer with NAMI. NAMI Walk coming up May 16th at Glass City Metro Park. Find out more information at namitoledo.org. Of course, Jeff Schaff with the Toledo Chamber of Commerce.
2: Also sweet guy.
0: And Nick Comives. You can, of course, catch Nick's Gretchen's Wacky Quiz on social media to be a part of it. And thanks to you for joining us as well. It's the 419, powered by WGTE and presented by Wetro Wealth Management.
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1: Today from the Ohio Newsroom, undamming a stream.
2: Support comes from the James at Ohio State. Cancer. For some, it's one of life's fiercest foes. But not at the James, where a team of nearly 300 specialists and over 1,500 researchers are working together to create a cancer-free world.
1: I'm Caitlin Thorne. An estimated 13,000 low-head dams span the width of rivers and streams across the country. Originally built to do things like power corn and flour mills or irrigate farm fields, many have long outlived their original purpose. Now, there's a push to remove them from places like Paint Creek in the southwest Ohio city of Washington Courthouse. The Ohio Newsroom's Aaron Gottsacker takes us there.
3: Iman Park is a fun place to be a kid. There are basketball courts and softball fields, a playground and a splash pad, even an old train engine. But the stream that runs through the park center isn't for playing in.
4: You're going to keep people back. You're going to keep kids back from the dam. It's just not very inviting, in particular if you have a family of younger kids.
3: That's Washington Courthouse City Manager Joe Denon. We're standing on a sidewalk a few feet from Paint Creek. The ditched banks in front of us drop steeply into the water, which flows over a low-head concrete dam just downstream. Structures like this one don't resemble the behemoth Hoover Dam. They're way smaller, usually less than 15 feet tall, and water runs over them continuously. But they can still pose a serious danger to the public. Sarah Hippensteel Hall works with the Miami Conservancy District.
5: Some of them slow water down as soon as the water goes over the dam, but that engineering can create a circulating current downstream that if you got trapped in it, you would not be able to get out, and it's so strong it could rip your life jacket out.
3: Hundreds of people have died at low-head dams across the country over the past few decades. Hippensteel Hall says it's partly why the Miami Conservancy District has worked to remove five of them in southwest Ohio. She says some, like the Tate Station Low Dam near Dayton, had fallen into disrepair.
5: We identified the amount that it would take to pay for the dam's removal, and it was $1.7 million.
3: The cost to repair it? At least $5 million.
5: So removal really was the best option.
3: Organizations all over Ohio are taking on similar projects. In the state's northeast, there's work underway to remove 9 low-head dams along the Mahoning River, where they were once used to provide cooling water to big steel industries. Now, Hippensteel Hall says there's a lot of demand to recreate on some streams.
5: There's definitely some momentum to get these dams out.
3: The city of Washington Courthouse is getting in on the action. With nearly $1 million in funding from the state's H2 Ohio Rivers program, it's partnering with the Fayette County Soil and Water Conservation District and the nonprofit Rural Action to take out the dam in Iman Park. The project will take about a year to complete. When it's finished, it'll offer more than public safety benefits. Matt Ledford is the Watersheds Program Director for Rural Action.
6: If you look over on the other side of this dam, you'll see there's a bunch of sediment.
3: All that sand, silt, and dirt gets stuck behind the dam and wrecks habitat for macroinvertebrates like bugs and worms.
6: And then if there's no macroinvertebrates, the fish don't have things to eat. So it affects the whole system.
3: Nutrients can also build up behind the dam and cause algal blooms, and dams stop fish from moving upstream. So removing dams can restore the health of a waterway. Hippensteel Hall says it doesn't take long to see the environmental benefits. After the Tate Station Low Dam was removed,
5: we instantly saw a bounce back of fish and bugs that really like high quality habitat.
3: City Manager Joe Denon hopes the same thing happens at Iman Park. Next year, he envisions this section of Paint Creek with more gradual banks filled with native vegetation.
4: Kids wading in the water, people fishing.
3: He wants it to be a place families are drawn to, not warned to keep away from. In Washington Courthouse, I'm Erin Gottsacker.
1: That's all today from the Ohio Newsroom. 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
0: On a Wednesday, it's All Things Considered from NPR News. I'm Mary Louise Kelly.
10: And I'm Juana Summers. In Liberia, the government is helping families in extreme poverty by giving them cash, typically to one family member. Researchers tested whether getting couples to make financial plans together can improve the benefits of cash aid and lower household tensions. As NPR's Fatma Tanis reports, the results were mixed.
11: Aurelius Butler runs the National Social Protection Program for the Liberian government.
12: We're trying to find a way to elevate the poorest of the poor.
11: Liberia is one of the poorest countries in the world, and cash transfers have been going on for more than a decade, Butler says. Studies show the benefits of cash aid are felt by the entire household, even if it's given to an individual.
12: One of our key design components is that we target the female most responsible for household spending.
11: These initiatives give women the money because they're often left out of decision-making that affects them. But not everyone was happy about the setup, Butler says.
12: A lot of the men reported that they felt like they were being excluded.
11: So this new experiment worked on giving both partners in a household equal amounts of money. Sarika Gupta is a senior economist at the World Bank. She says the research also looked at how it affects intimate partner violence, which in Liberia is higher than the world average. And while studies show that cash transfers do not increase intimate partner violence, the researchers wanted to see if they could help families generate more income and reduce tensions.
13: We know that we're giving money to households. We want them to optimize how they spend it while also trying to potentially minimize household conflict.
11: To make sure partners shared in decision-making, the Liberian government partnered with the World Bank and the nonprofit GiveDirectly and added a financial planning element to the cash transfer, which meant the couples had to discuss their spending priorities.
13: But we also want women's voices to be heard, so maybe joint planning is important rather than individual planning.
11: In 2022, more than 2,300 households in the Maryland and Bomi counties of Liberia received $750 in four installments. About half of those families also received financial planning.
12: We sit down with the couple for about 45 minutes, and we go ahead and we ask them themselves to detail their plan.
11: Gupta and other researchers followed the households for a year after they received the cash. The results showed some benefits they'd hoped to see.
13: Households that received the planning actually were statistically even more better off economically than households who received only the cash transfer.
11: For example, Christian, who only released her first name for the program. She used her cash to pay school fees for her five kids, buy rice for the house, and pay off their debt. Her husband used his money to buy solar light bulbs and cement to patch their leaking roof. On average, the researchers did not see evidence that intimate partner violence had increased, either among couples who had the planning or those who did not. But then they looked a bit deeper at couples who were previously determined to be at high risk for violence based on history.
13: We found that they actually saw an increase in intimate partner violence only if they were in the cash plus planning arm.
11: In other words, if there had been previous incidents of domestic violence in the family, it increased only with the joint planning group. Amber Peterman studies the impact of development programs at UNICEF and was not involved in this research. She has an idea about why this kind of violence might have increased.
14: It is quite clear that it's something in the shift about couples deciding together and then perhaps deviations from that decision, creating these additional conflicts.
3: As in, tensions might have occurred if one partner deviates from a plan they both committed to. Peterman says she looks forward to more research on the precise cause. For Aurelius Butler with the Liberian government, the findings offer a chance to build better programs for families. Fatma Tanis, NPR News.
15: To Florida now, where citrus growers are planting some of the first trees with gene editing technology that fights off citrus greening. That's a bacterial infection that has killed many of Florida's citrus trees. Growers have tried everything from tents to sprays. Now they're waiting to see if this new technology can help save the day. Catherine Welch reports.
16: The story of Ron English's family citrus business near Tampa is a familiar one in Florida.
17: My family was back in citrus in as early as 1895, and we were in business till 2015, which greening put us out of business.
16: Citrus greening arrived in Florida in 2005. It's a bacterial infection. English first spotted it 7 years later on one of his dad's orange trees.
17: We had some of the best looking groves around, and then all the time and effort that we had spent, you know, you just see it just diminish right before you.
16: Citrus greening is spread by a tiny winged insect called an Asian citrus psyllid. Once infected, the tree produces bitter, discolored fruit and usually dies a few years later. There's no cure. Matt Joyner is the CEO of Florida Citrus Mutual. He says in the late 90s, growers were shipping out around 300 million boxes of fruit each season.
18: We, this past season, finished at all citrus just over 15 million boxes.
16: This spring, the Environmental Protection Agency delivered the industry some good news. It approved a gene-edited rootstock that shows resistance to the greening bacteria.
19: So when you're looking at it, we have lots of different plants that are growing.
16: At his lab in Tampa, Florida, Yanni Lagos opens a freezer filled with teensy plants. They're used to develop new rootstock. His company, SoilSia, uses the CRISPR gene editing technology to design a rootstock known as Caricea T1. It keeps a tree's immune system working so it can fight off greening, allowing growers to rely less on insecticides. He says focusing on the rootstock to fight the bacteria is key.
19: Even though the Liberobacter infects the tree by feeding on the leaves, before you even have symptoms, half the root system is already dead.
16: Lagos is now waiting to see what happens when the rootstock is grafted onto an orange tree and planted in a test field where Ron English is caring for dozens of them. Here, trees with the gene-edited rootstock were planted next to trees without it. They're a little more than a year old.
17: The tree that's the Caricea rootstock, see how big the leaves have filled out?
16: It's a lot taller, too, and greener, unlike the tree next to it.
17: See the discoloration? That's the disease already working through the tree.
16: The real test for the Caricea T1 tree will be the fruit. It takes years to show up, says Lagos, and it has to taste good.
19: The data suggests it's going to work, but until you have a 10-year-old tree, you don't know how the tree is going to perform.
16: So Lagos and the growers who now plant thousands of these trees watch and wait to see if this gene-edited rootstock can save Florida's citrus industry. For NPR News, I'm Catherine Welch in Thanota Sasa, Florida.

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6: This won't surprise you. I'm not in the

0: The thing about Chairman Warsh not doing the forward guidance thing is that markets are kind of left on their own to figure out what's going on, and that can get bumpy sometimes. Exhibit A for us of late is the bond market caught between elevated inflation and a tight-lipped Fed. What's that like, do you suppose? Marketplace's Sabri Benishore made some calls.
1: You know, usually it's the stock market people who get all the glory and the headlines and the views. Now it's the bond people's time to shine.
2: Certainly it's nice to be one of the first calls rather than in the second round.
1: Marvin Lowe is senior global macro strategist at State Street Markets. There's $161 trillion worth of bonds in the world, more than the value of all stocks.
2: This is the bond market that drives everything.
1: They touch everything from mortgages to stocks. One of the many things that drives the bond market is the Federal Reserve, though. And under Kevin Warsh, the Fed has stopped telling the bond market what it's thinking as much. Vinny Blue does fixed income research for Raymond James, which is a marketplace underwriter. He says a terse Fed is cool with him.
3: Clients are going to come to us and want to know what we think. It really opens up an opportunity for us to fill that void that the Fed may not be filling as much as they used to.
1: Still, the spotlight is not always kind. Andrew Clinton is CEO of Clinton Investment Management. They do a lot with municipal bonds.
4: You know, up until I would say 6 weeks ago, everything was going quite swimmingly. It was a good year for fixed income in general and municipal bonds in particular.

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1: This final note on the way out today, which honestly, on a day not involving the Federal Reserve raising rates, might have been higher up in the program. The Census Bureau clued us in this morning to retail sales for August, up a somewhat surprising 1.2%. Surprising because, first of all, as we know, consumers are a tad cranky, and also because those sales were down 0.5% in July. Our media production team includes Brian Allison, John Fokey, Montana Johnson, Drew Jostad, Gary O'Keefe, and Charlton Thorpe. Alex Simpson is the manager of media production. And I'm Kai Rizdahl. We will see you tomorrow, everybody. This is a...
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3: Stardate September 16th. The moon huddles close to the heart of the Scorpion this evening, the star Antares. It's among the 15 brightest star systems in the night sky. If our eyes could see all forms of light, Antares would look perhaps 10 times brighter still. That's because it emits most of its energy in the infrared, wavelengths that are too long for the human eye to perceive. All stars emit radiation across the electromagnetic spectrum, from radio waves to X-rays. That includes the sun. But the mix of wavelengths depends on the star's surface temperature, which we see as its color. Stars like the sun are yellow-white. Their energy peaks at visible wavelengths, the type of energy our eyes have evolved to see. Stars that are hotter than the sun look white or blue, but their light peaks beyond those colors, mainly in the ultraviolet, wavelengths that are much too short for us to see. Antares, on the other hand, is thousands of degrees cooler than the sun, so it looks orange. But it emits most of its light in the infrared, and it produces a lot of it. The star is a supergiant, far bigger than the sun. At visible wavelengths, it shines about 10,000 times brighter than the sun. Throw in the infrared and all the other wavelengths, and it could be 100,000 times the sun's total brightness. One of the true stunners in our part of the galaxy. Tomorrow, a planetary big bad wolf. And we have more skywatching tips and much more about our amazing universe in Stardate magazine. Details at stardate.org. For the McDonald Observatory, I'm Billy Henry.

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2: 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That's it for The Daily. I'm Michael Barbaro. See you tomorrow.
3: An AI futurist is getting deja vu this week. From American Public Media, this is Marketplace Tech. I'm Megan McCarty-Carino. AI leaders suddenly seem to agree it's time to slow down the AI race. Anthropic's Dario Amodei published an essay last weekend calling to pace the frontier, slow the development of advanced AI to allow safety measures to catch up. He said Anthropic will give access to independent safety evaluators. OpenAI's Sam Altman and XAI's Elon Musk seem to concur. It's all giving deja vu to Amy Webb, founder of the Future Today Strategy Group, who has been pushing government leaders around the globe to adopt a similar framework for AI for almost a decade. She laid out her vision in her 2019 book, The Big Nine, how the tech titans and their thinking machines could warp humanity.
4: The world does not need another manifesto. What we need are for folks to get together and commit to action with accountability. So it's wonderful to say that we will make some of this explainable. We will have models being tested. We will have people observing those models being tested. But what the largest companies are calling for right now will eventually harm every other startup in the space that doesn't have the same ability or certainly capital flow to do what the big boys are talking about.
3: Yeah, explain that for me. Break that down.
4: Yeah, look, at this stage, everybody knows what OpenAI and Anthropic and DeepMind are. These companies have a lot of cash at their disposal, so they can potentially put people in places to do reviews and sandbox testing and all of these other things that we seem to want. But if you're a startup with 50 people and you are similarly inventing new tools, you just don't have the same kind of resources. So calling for safety measures without actually doing anything to create the circumstances where everybody would be able to participate is not actually addressing the problem. What it is potentially doing is making it much harder for the smaller companies to compete. It's a way of creating an artificial moat. Also, these companies don't need regulation to prevent them from creating dangerous tools. There is an easy way for them to address that problem, and it is to do things differently inside of their companies. And by the way, technology doesn't necessarily respect borders. So we have to create something that others around the world can also participate in. And I think the best way forward is to use an incentive structure. So let's come up with some carrots rather than relying on sticks.
3: Is there anything that makes you optimistic in this moment?
4: I think we all need to remember that technology on its own is not dangerous, right? If you think of a fork is something we use every day. Life is better because we have forks. We can eat more easily. A fork becomes dangerous if you pick it up and stab somebody in the neck. So this is a glib way of saying that AI on its own is not a danger. There is lots that can be done with it. There's a world full of life-saving medicines, ways to mitigate climate change. There's a lot of positive that can be done. But we have got to get out of this endless, horrific loop of doomsaying and hand-wringing, because talk about a recursive loop that's making everything worse. We're in it. That's what's happening right now. Instead of self-improving, we are all getting worse.
3: That's Amy Webb, CEO of the Future Today Strategy Group. Jesus Alvarado produced this episode. I'm Megan McCarty-Carino, and that's Marketplace Tech.
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I'm your host, Mickey Miller, here to

national and global stages. Today we're hearing some American chamber music. A recent release from Houston-based ensemble Apollo Chamber Players, We the People captures musical narratives of the American experience in celebration of our nation's 250th birthday. We'll also hear from the junior album of Telegraph Quartet, the second in their series of recordings titled 20th Century Vantage Points. We'll dive in with the work of Houston-based Apollo Chamber Players. I had the opportunity to chat with their founder and violinist.

0: I had the opportunity to chat with their founder and violinist, Matthew Dietrich, about the role that collaboration plays in encouraging dialogue.
1: It's been you know, a work in progress, of course, but we feel that democracy is more than politics. I mean, again, it's in the immigrant stories, it's in the freedom of expression, it's in equality, it's in peace, and also participation. That's something that we can be a little bit jaded about these days, that we are still the people running the show as much as we think we don't have that kind of control. Hopefully we can do that in our programming, using music and art as a bridge to maybe not heal, but as a way to cultivate conversation. If there's no conversation, there can never be any healing or reconciliation.
0: Apollo Chamber Players founder and violinist Matthew Dietrich. This is Marcus Maroney's The Color Blue, commissioned by Apollo and premiered in 2025. It represents a collaboration with students at Houston's Kinder High School for the Performing and Visual Arts. Prompted by the question, "What does democracy mean to you?" students contributed writings on their nation and the future it will choose.

to me.

Marcus Maroni's work, The Color Blue, commissioned and performed by the Apollo Chamber Players with Houston's Kinder High School for the Performing and Visual Arts Chorale. We'll return to Apollo's album We the People shortly, but first, I thought we'd hear from Telegraph Quartet. Their recent album examines the turbulent years of war and its aftermath from 1941 to 51. This is a work written in 1951 by Grażyna Baczowicz, her string quartet number 4.

Telegraph Quartet performed music of Grażyna Bacewicz. That was her string quartet number 4. We'll hear another set from Apollo Chamber Players album We the People. Music of Daniel Bernard Reumann and Still We Cross. Kenneth Morris Jr. wrote and narrated this text. We'll also hear Penelope Campbell, soprano, Elizabeth Tate, alto, Wayne Ashley, tenor, and Keaton Brown, baritone.

The hush before the crossing, the pulse of fear and hope, the rhythm of courage in motion. The heartbeat in the silence. The sound of feet entering in water. Let it hold the breath, the burden, the hope, and let it leave us with this truth.

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Our ancestors crossed so we could stand. Now, we must stand so others can cross. Freedom is not a gift we inherit. It is a promise we renew. With every step towards justice, every open hand, every crossing that reminds us we are the heirs of their hope and the stewards of their unfinished work and dreams.

And Still We Cross, music written by Daniel Bernard Royman for string quartet, vocal quartet, and narrator. Apollo Chamber Players were joined by Kenneth Morris Jr., Penelope Campbell, soprano, Elizabeth Tate, alto, Wayne Ashley, tenor, and Keaton Brown, baritone. It's the opening track to Apollo's recent release, We the People. That album and everything you hear on Summer Radio Festival will be linked on my socials. You can find me at Nikki Miller FM. Well, that is all the time we have for tonight. Thanks for spending part of your evening with me exploring new albums. I'm Nikki Miller. 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
2: 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He was only 18 years old. Since that time, he has gone on to make many important debuts around the world, including a performance of Rachmaninoff's Third Piano Concerto with conductor James Gaffigan and the New York Philharmonic in 2023. Hello, this is Alec Baldwin.